0: changing very rapidly. Iran has ramped up attacks on U.S. warships, and that is the reason that these sailors and pilots continue to fly these critical missions in the area of operation. There is one other, George W. Bush, H.W. Bush aircraft carrier, and again, a variety of destroyers.
1: As the United States is looking to project power against the Iranian regime, they continue daily nighttime operations to ensure that the pilots and sailors are ready for any sort of incoming threat. We know Iran tried to target this vessel.
2: And President Trump is accusing Iran of prolonging the conflict to complicate U.S. midterm elections, and he believes the conflict will end soon after the voting is held. Russian President Vladimir Putin is sending a warning to European nations that might be thinking of helping Ukraine. Fox's Jill Nato has more.
3: Putin was at an economic summit in India when he told reporters that if European governments send troops into Ukraine, it will mean a war with Russia. Putin also denied his country posed any threat to Europe, saying there is no such threat and never has been. Earlier this month, French President Macron said 26 of Ukraine's allies have pledged to deploy troops as a reassurance force once fighting ends with Russia. He also said the reassurance force does not have the will or the objective of waging war against Russia, but will work to prevent new major aggression. Jill Nato, Fox News.
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2: President Trump is in Dublin, Ireland this weekend for a trip to meet with national leaders, attend a golf tournament at his resort, and he spoke earlier today.
5: We heard the president wrap up those remarks at the U.S. ambassador's residence and really speaking to a multitude of different topics, especially trade tensions and the relationship between the U.S. and Ireland. Because of the economic footprint that the U.S. has here, the U.S. has over 1,000 companies that are based here and employs roughly 250,000 Irish residents and workforce here. As a result of that, that's about 10% of the workforce. It's a massive footprint, and one that we heard the prime minister or the Taoiseach say again just how important that relationship is. So despite some of these tensions, that's likely the effort of Irish politicians today to try to create some more friendship and soften the relationship there.
2: It's Fox's Alex Hogan reporting. The race for open U.S. Senate seats in Texas and Michigan is heating up ahead of the midterm elections in November. Senator Tim Scott joined Fox's Saturday in America to weigh in.
6: In order for us to protect America, we have to elect sane, competent people who love the America that we are, not the America they want us to be. They're trying to change the very DNA of our country.
2: In Texas, Democratic State Representative James Tallarico is facing Texas Attorney General Ken Paxton. In Michigan, Democrat Abdul El Sayed faces Republican former Congressman Mike Rogers. Tourism officials are urging visitors to avoid one of Hawaii's most scenic islands as residents recover from the latest tropical storm to hit the state. Kauai is seeing widespread damage after intense wind, surging waves from Hurricane Lowell damaged oceanfront resorts and ripped out power. I'm Jane Fergus. This is Fox News.
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8: Tonight, we have a chance of showers and storms with a low in the upper 60s. Cloudy for much of Sunday with a chance of showers and storms, but then it should clear in the late afternoon with a high in the mid 80s. Looks like we'll have a very nice Monday weather-wise, sunny with a high in the upper 70s.
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0: It's true. 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Big tech and its derivatives also try to financially soft kill. 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
9: Luck of the Irish. I'm Chris DeMayo, Fox News. Ireland hosting President Trump this weekend.
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1: Began his day by speaking with Irish leaders. He met with President Catherine Connolly and the Taoiseach or Prime Minister Micheál Martin. The conversations touch on trade, Gaza, and the war in Iran. But the president made the biggest headlines when he said he would love to see Irish reunification. That is a sensitive topic in the country as Northern Ireland remains part of the UK. The British Prime Minister is saying there will be no referendum on Irish unity unless a majority of the public supports it, and he said that does not appear to be the case for now.
2: President Trump discussed unification in Ireland, saying they're Irish people. How can they be bad, right? Saudi Arabia has shut down a key oil pipeline and has placed the blame on a drone attack from Iraq. Fox's Kevin Cork.
3: Concerns growing tonight over potential disruptions to the global oil supply after Saudi Arabia shut down a key oil pipeline following a drone attack launched from Iraq. The nearly 750-mile east-west pipeline was helping the Saudis bypass the heretofore blocked Strait of Hormuz. Saudi Arabia says it won't retaliate, at least for now, following a request from Iraq's prime minister. President Trump, meantime, claims Iran was probably behind it. This comes as Houthi militants make advances in Yemen, where they apparently captured an island in the middle of the vital Bab el-Mandeb Strait.
2: That strait serves as a gateway to the Red Sea trade route linking Europe and Asia. State-run media says an Iranian commercial vessel was struck early Sunday off Keshem Island near the Strait of Hormuz. One person was killed and four wounded. 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
8: So.
2: There's a call to action by major technology CEOs to slow the development of artificial intelligence. Fox's Claudia Cowan has details.
1: The head of an AI giant is calling for a slowdown in the race to develop artificial intelligence. Anthropic's CEO warns people could lose control of AI and the technology could be misused to cause harm. He's urging AI companies to impose new guardrails. Tech executives Sam Altman and Elon Musk posted messages agreeing. The call to action comes after an Anthropic researcher resigned over safety concerns.
2: Representative Ana Paulina Luna of Florida called on Congress so they can convene a special session on AI and what the future of the United States could look like. Chicago's mayor, Brandon Johnson, is expected to announce today whether or not he'll seek a second term next year amid some serious political headwinds. Fox's Jeff Manasso reports from the Windy City of Chicago.
9: Chicago Mayor Brandon Johnson is widely expected today to formally announce his reelection bid. And the question isn't whether Johnson wants another 4 years, it's whether Chicago voters will give him the chance. Amid a recent University of Chicago poll that shows less than 14% of voters want Johnson to run again. The Democrat mayor's low approval as Chicago faces major crime and public safety problems, a nearly $1 billion budget gap, and tax increases and new fees over budget cuts. Problems, the mayor has said, are real, but also decades in the making. In Chicago, Jeff Manasso, Fox News.
2: Indonesian rescuers say about 140 passengers and crew are missing after a ferry carrying more than 240 people overturned in bad weather in the Java Sea today. At least 102 people have been rescued. The body of a passenger was recovered as the search operation expanded. I'm Deborah Valentine. This is Fox News.
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0: 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Here's your national weather forecast on WSBA.
1: Cloudy for much of Sunday with a chance of rain and then clearing in the late afternoon with a high in the mid-80s. There shouldn't be any precipitation tonight with partly cloudy skies and a low in the low 60s. We expect Monday to be a very nice day weather-wise, sunny with a high in the upper 70s.
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0: This is America at 250. Due diligence.
1: The exception, the 13th Amendment and prison labor.
2: In the 1950s, a Mississippi farmer named Clyde Kennard tried three times to enroll at Mississippi Southern College, now the University of Southern Mississippi. He never got in. In 1960, he was convicted as an accessory in the theft of $25 worth of chicken feed, a case built largely on testimony from the admitted thief, who later recanted and said Kennard was innocent. Kennard was sentenced to 7 years at Parcham, where he was put to work on the prison's cotton plantation. He developed cancer and was released in 1963, only months before he died. He wasn't cleared until 2006.
3: On paper, slavery ended in 1865, but the 13th Amendment carries 14 words that left a door open. Except as a punishment for crime whereof the party shall have been duly convicted. And for the century after, states walked right through that clause.
2: Today, why that clause is in the Constitution, how it got used, and where the fight to close it stands right now. I'm Bill Bernadone.
3: And I'm Steve Herman. Our first guest is Damon Root, senior editor at Reason, and author of the new book, Emancipation War, on Lincoln and the fight that produced the 13th Amendment.
2: He's here to walk us through how Lincoln went from endorsing a proposed constitutional amendment in 1861 that would have permanently barred the federal government from interfering with slavery in the states, to backing the amendment that abolished slavery just a few years later.
3: And why that same amendment kept an exception for punishment of crime that we're still fighting over.
2: Damon Root, welcome to America at 250, Due Diligence.
3: Damon, you've got a new book out, Emancipation War is the title, and you talk about President Lincoln through that period where he, as I understand it, originally was willing to support a pro-slavery constitutional amendment. And then by 1864, we have the 13th Amendment, obviously anti-slavery. A lot happened in those 3 years, obviously, the Civil War. But what changed in Lincoln's mind to do that 180?
4: Well, one of the things that Lincoln says is that I don't think he's just being humble here, that I claim not to have controlled events, but claim that events have controlled me. And so one of the things I argue in the book is that there is this very broad anti-slavery movement comprised of, you know, famous politicians, unsung pamphleteers, kind of radical abolitionists, all these different this kind of big tent anti-slavery
3: right.
4: movement.
3: Yep.
4: And that's the force that's acting upon Lincoln. And that's in terms of ideas, pushing anti-slavery ideas upon him, but also much more practical things like abolitionist generals in the field who are issuing their own emancipation proclamations, like General David Hunter. And then the Lincoln administration is forced to wrestle with that because that's very popular with some members of the public, very unpopular with others. And Lincoln says, well, wait a minute, this is something, you know, I'm the president. So if anyone's going to do this, it's going to be me. And that's one of the things that starts to push him towards what becomes the Emancipation Proclamation, where as a military necessity, slavery is abolished in the states that are in rebellion at the time. So all of these factors are pushing him, pushing his administration. And then another, I think, really important thing to keep in mind is that African Americans are not just, you know, sort of recipients of Northern Union sentiment. Mm, these are, yeah. The individuals are liberating themselves, have their own agency in all of this. And so one of the things that you see immediately when the Civil War breaks out is that enslaved persons come crowding to the Union lines. They liberate themselves, they cross over to the Union lines, and that puts pressure also on the Lincoln administration. What are we gonna do with these people? What is their relationship to the federal government? You know, the seceded states say they're property. Do we recognize them as property? If not, what are they? And all of these sort of questions, and these are all the kind of roiling concerns that push the administration in this anti-slavery direction over the course of several years.
3: Well, a lot of them were given a gun to fight against their masters, literally. Yes.
4: Well, at the outbreak of the Civil War, the great abolitionist Frederick Douglass, he says, arm African Americans, send this liberating interracial army down south, and the war will be over very quickly. And that's something he pushes for. And the Lincoln administration is very much against initially, but by early 1863, the position has changed, and Frederick Douglass serves as a recruiting agent for the state of Massachusetts, and he enlists. The first person he signs up is one of his sons for the 54th Massachusetts Voluntary Infantry. They're involved in this tremendous battle of Fort Wagner in July of 1863, and that's just another way that these anti-slavery forces are shaping Northern policy, are shaping Lincoln and his cabinet, and they're thinking about these issues.
2: Why do you think that this part that 1861 and the pro-slavery amendment and that part of Lincoln and that transition that he went through doesn't get talked about as much today because it really doesn't, does it?
4: No, it's a surprising thing. This is in his first inaugural address. So the first time he addresses the American people as the president, he endorses this constitutional amendment that would have forever forbid the federal government from interfering with slavery in the states. You know, and it's this sort of olive branch to the South. There's, seven states have left the Union at that point, and then others are readying to join them. And so there is this tremendous effort to avoid the war. So it's this a sort of appeasement kind of a measure. But then also, for the first several years of the war, this is a war from the Lincoln administration's point of view to save the Union. It's not a war to end slavery. And so one of the things that does change, and the Emancipation Proclamation is the most famous example of how the thinking has changed, where it starts to become a war to end slavery. And so this idea that it's a war to merely preserve the Union, that's not the great moral cause that by 1864, 1865, it becomes. So I think that's maybe part of the reason why it's not something that's thought about as much.
2: Talk about the relationship, the ever-evolving relationship between Frederick Douglass and President Lincoln, because it was something that started out as a lot of criticism and kind of grew into a deep amount of mutual respect near the end of the president's life, wasn't it?
4: Well, I've called Frederick Douglass sort of the conscience of the anti-slavery movement, because he stakes out actually a very radical position on the Constitution, which is that the Constitution is entirely anti-slavery. He says, interpreted as it ought to be interpreted, it's a glorious liberty document. So under that view, you don't even need the 13th Amendment to abolish slavery in the states. If the Constitution read a certain way, Douglass argues. And that's a much more radical view than say, the Free Soil Party and the Republican Party, the two big anti-slavery parties, both ever adopt. Their view, the Republican view, is that it's kind of goes by this motto, freedom national, slavery local, or slavery sectional, which is that slavery is a creature of state law only, but the federal government can, should, and must go after slavery everywhere it can under the control or the purview of the federal government. So abolish slavery in federal territories, abolish slavery in Washington, D.C., things like that. And that's the Lincoln view, that freedom national view, and that's the Republican Party's view. And so there is Douglass, this sort of consummate outsider in so many ways, but one of the most brilliant speakers, orators, and I think also would argue thinkers, a true constitutional theorist, a very radical theorist, but a very powerful one. There he is, making this full-throated case for liberty and for this particular reading of the Constitution that is this influence on the more, I don't want to say moderate, because the Freedom National point of view is pretty radical from the certainly from the slaveholder's perspective, but what is the more mainstream Republican anti-slavery view? And Lincoln is someone who as he moves closer to where Douglass is, Douglass gains more respect for him. Lincoln, as he starts to take these more aggressive anti-slavery positions, and Douglass, I think, really comes to appreciate that Lincoln is this, he's playing this kind of chess game also, and Douglass comes to appreciate that as well.
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0: So, 1865, we do get the 13th Amendment, but there's this clause in there that seems like you can drive a truck through it, and putting it in our contemporary terms, they didn't have trucks back then, drive a big wagon through it, except as a punishment for crime. How did that clause get in there, and how did it get abused so quickly?
1: Well, so I think to understand that language that makes it into the 13th Amendment, you've got to go back 15 years or 20 years, but you've got to go back to this period before the Civil War when there's this roiling national debate over slavery, the Constitution, and the authority of the federal government. And so that's the Freedom National argument is part of that. That's the anti-slavery argument that the federal government can, should, and must use its authority to ban slavery in the federal territories, prevent new slave states from forming and entering the Union. That's one side of that argument. And then the other side, represented by someone like, say, Jefferson Davis, Senator Jefferson Davis of Mississippi, who goes on to become even more important in the 1860s, of course, as the president of the Confederacy. But Jefferson Davis's argument is that the Constitution is entirely pro-slavery, and that slaveholders should be able to take their property with them wherever the flag floats, every inch of U.S. soil. And the anti-slavery argument at that time says, well, of course the federal government can ban slavery in the federal territories because the Continental Congress did so in 1787, something called the Northwest Ordinance. This banned slavery in the territory north and west of the Ohio River. That's the Continental Congress. So then that's kind of re-upped by the first Congress, signed into law by the first president, George Washington. So people like Charles Sumner, the abolitionist senator from Massachusetts, Salmon P. Chase, the great anti-slavery senator from Ohio, they all point to the Northwest Ordinance throughout the 1850s and say, this is our great weapon. This is evidence that the founding fathers, the intent of the founding fathers was at a minimum that Congress could ban slavery in the federal territories. And that is, this comes up again and again in the 1850s, all of the big clashes we think about. The battle over the Compromise of 1850, battle over the Kansas-Nebraska Act, even the Dred Scott case at the U.S. Supreme Court. This question of can Congress ban slavery, outlaw slavery in the federal territories is at the center of all of those disputes. And the Northwest Ordinance, the language of the Northwest Ordinance says there shall be neither slavery nor involuntary servitude in the said territory, otherwise than in the punishment of crimes whereof the party shall have been duly convicted. So when anti-slavery activists and the anti-slavery Republicans are looking for language to abolish slavery, they naturally reach back to the Northwest Ordinance because it had been really at the center of the abolitionist kind of constitutional order, right, late 1840s throughout the 1850s. So when Congress in 1862 bans slavery in Washington, D.C., that language there reads very much like the Northwest Ordinance and very much like the 13th Amendment. And so then when we get to 1864 and Congress is now really getting ready to enact this or to pass this constitutional amendment to ban slavery everywhere, the Northwest Ordinance, which has been at the heart of the anti-slavery movement and all of these arguments about slavery in the Constitution, that's the natural place for them to look to. And that explains why it's there.
0: But this clause, except as a punishment for crime, why did they leave that in there in the 13th Amendment?
1: Well, it's the idea of penal servitude was something that was sort of taken for granted, I guess you could say, certainly at the founding and sort of at the time. And to have a separate debate about striking that, I think, would have risked maybe derailing the 13th Amendment.
0: Okay.
1: So that's part of it. But I really think that it was the way the debate we're having about it today, right, as
0: which, you is know, why as, we're doing this episode.
1: as this, you know, there because there's an argument that's been around for several decades that the exception clause is part of how Reconstruction fails, for example. It allows the Confederates, the former Confederate states, to use prison labor basically as a way of sort of bringing slavery back in another name.
0: But I think it's important to interject not only that, but you risked, especially if you were a black man in the South, just being picked up on any pretext and thrown in prison so that there could be slave labor, right?
1: Oh, correct. And that's how it was used. I think that one way to think about the language of the 13th Amendment is that even if that exception hadn't been in there, if it had just said neither slavery nor involuntary servitude, or there should be, or if it just said no slavery anywhere in the United States, something like penal servitude was already part of U.S. law and had been since the founding. So it sort of would have been there at, to be misused in the way we're talking about anyways. And so not having the exception in there wouldn't have changed that. And I think that that's part of the modern, what something that some of the modern debate misses is that you could have written it in such a way. And in fact, there was a competing 13th Amendment proposal from Charles Sumner, which doesn't use any of this language from the Northwest Ordinance. His language is equal before the law, that all persons are equal before the law, so there can be no slavery. And so if we would have had that as the text of the 13th Amendment, which would have been a one, which was it's wonderful language, it would have been a nice addition to the Constitution in many ways. But the this misuse of involuntary servitude that does happen is a real problem in Reconstruction. There's no question about that. And it is one of the things that harms Reconstruction, would have still been a problem even with this alternate language in place.
2: What was the reason that Sumner lost out and this ended up winning out?
1: Well, Sumner wanted it, it. There was quite a bit of wrangling in the Senate. So the Senate Judiciary Committee is under the control of Senator Trumbull of Illinois, and Senator Sumner wanted he was in charge of a different committee, and he wanted the constitutional amendment to come out of his committee, and Trumbull said, no, it's going to come out of mine. The Judiciary Committee is the place for a constitutional amendment. So in this kind of political wrangling over who is going to have the say-so over it, Sumner loses, and he doesn't have the support of other senators, so he loses. Trumbull wins, and they go for the Northwest Ordinance. In fact, there's some one of the influences on Sumner is the French Revolution and the French Declaration of Rights of 1791. And so Trumbull says, well, why should we look to the French? You know, with this good old American language of the Northwest Ordinance, you know, the French have had many revolutions. We think ours is the successful one. Theirs is not such a thing to model ourselves after. So a little slap in the face to the French there. And so it's that's part of the explanation, is just that Sumner doesn't have the juice in the Senate to get his preferred language in place.
2: What was there pushback from Douglas and from others about the exception included there, or was it kind of just accepted?
1: It was accepted. Again, there the questions that we're talking about now, it's very much a much more modern way to look at it and think about it. And these are valid debates to have. I mean, I'm not saying that they're not valid, but it's not something that was being wrestled with.
2: That's Damon Root, author of Emancipation War.
0: The thing that stands out, the abolitionists and radical Republicans fighting hardest for the 13th Amendment didn't see that exception clause as a loophole. The language came straight from the Northwest Ordinance. Penal servitude was already an accepted part of American law, and the fight in 1865 was focused on ending slavery everywhere else that still existed.
2: Which raises the obvious question. If it was seen as a loophole on paper, how did it become one in practice?
0: That's next. The Exception Clause, on the ground, in the Reconstruction South, with Marvin King.
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0: Marvin King is an associate professor of political science and African American studies here at Ole Miss, and he's back with us to pick up where Damon Root left off. Not how the exception clause got written, but what Southern states did with it.
1: Convict leasing, black codes, vagrancy laws, and a criminal justice system rebuilt into a tool for something that looked a lot like slavery under a different name. That is part of the story that doesn't get taught nearly enough.
0: Professor Marvin King, welcome back to America at 250 Due Diligence. Professor King, we just heard from Damon Root, who walked us through how the 13th Amendment came together and why the punishment exception is in there. Can you tell us, once the amendment was ratified, what happened next in the South?
2: Well, with the 13th Amendment, we saw this actually with all the Civil War amendments, of course, the 13th, 14th, and 15th, there was slow acceptance in the South. This, of course, is why Reconstruction was necessary. But the landowners, if you will, recognized that they, of course, had to release their slaves. But then there was this great big question of what's next. And so you can think about what happened next from two perspectives, both the native Southerners, but as well as from the North, right? So the Republicans in Congress that really pushed the ratification of the Civil War amendments. So from the Northern perspective, what they saw was a lot of intransigence in terms of the slaves were released, but then nobody really knew what to do. And the Southern culture, if you will, the mores, nothing really changed.
0: Well, there was also an economic aspect of this, too. I mean, the economy, the agriculture economy in the South is a disaster as a result of what it went through in the Civil War, right?
2: Well, that's right. And, you know, as an example, Mississippi going into the Civil War was the richest state in the Union per capita.
0: Amazing to think of that.
1: That is very amazing to think of that. I never would have thought that.
2: Well, you know, I don't want to pick on Mississippi here, but, you know, to give you an example, back then, I want to say Mississippi had either 7 or 8 congressional representatives, and now the state has 4. And so the loss of wealth has lots of downstream consequences. And so you have two aspects of this. So a few years after the Civil War, Congress passes what becomes known as the Freedmen's Bureau. The technical name was the Bureau for Freedmen, Abandoned Property, and I'm blanking on it, but everybody just calls it the Freedmen's Bureau. And the purpose of that was to figure out exactly what to do with the former enslaved. And so because of Reconstruction, they're able to, you know, this is when the first of the HBCUs are created.
0: The black colleges and universities.
2: Excuse me. Yes. The historically black colleges and universities. So, you know, Fisk University in Nashville, Hampton University, Howard University, which is actually named after General Oliver Howard, who is one of the Reconstruction generals following the Civil War. And so they helped negotiate work contracts because almost all of the slaves, former slaves, are illiterate and easily taken advantage of. They help with health care. And so functionally, the Freedmen's Bureau becomes the United States' first social welfare bureaucracy. And so not only do you have all of these slaves are now set free, now you have the federal government creating a bureaucracy on behalf of the former slave, other people too, but, you know, mainly on behalf of the former slaves. So it really shocks the system in the South. And so you have the North doing that. And then for the Southerners, it's just their world is turned upside down. And so there's a lot of gnashing of the teeth to try to figure out how to manage the system. Almost immediately, white Southerners start, trying to think of the most delicate word here, I'll just say plotting, to figure out how are they going to wrest political control back as soon as Reconstruction is over. Nobody knows when Reconstruction is going to be over at this point, but people recognize it's not going to be permanent.
0: So there are still Northern troops occupying the South at this point. Is that correct?
2: At this point, yes. Right. Because once blacks get the right to vote, so one of the requirements later, and this is how everything connects, you get the 14th Amendment. So those southern states have to redraw new state constitutions. And these constitutional conventions tend to be biracial, bipartisan. Blacks start getting political power. And as this is happening, you have whites who are thinking, how are we going to end Reconstruction? And how are we still going to maintain our way of life, even though slavery is now officially over?
0: And that way of life meant domination over African Americans, if not slavery, having them as serfs, essentially.
2: Economic domination is key. And this is why you can't really look at education and economics separately, because in order to maintain economic domination, this is why forbidding slaves to learn how to read was so important, because as long as people lacked an education, it would be hard for them to economically set themselves free, and they would be dependent on white landowners for work.
1: I want to get to the criminal justice side of this conversation in association with the 13th Amendment, but I have to ask this as an Illinoisan, as a lover of Lincoln: how would this whole process have been different had Lincoln not been assassinated, if there's an answer to that?
2: Great question. And we're dealing with hypotheticals, but
1: I love hypotheticals. I know it's tough to answer, but it's just, I love a good hypothetical.
2: We know that Andrew Johnson, President Andrew Johnson, of course, became president after Abraham Lincoln's assassination, that he and Lincoln saw Reconstruction very differently, that presidential Reconstruction was going to be very different between the two. We also know that in Lincoln's second inaugural, that by that point it was clear that the North was going to win. And so he was starting to talk about forgiveness and bringing the two together. So how it would have been different, it's hard to say. I do know that it would have been different. Johnson, of course, was a Southerner. He was a Tennessean. And so he had a lot of sympathies. And throughout the whole process, you can imagine how things would have been different. Just as one example, appointments to the Supreme Court likely would have been different, because in the classes I teach, there's a whole line of Supreme Court cases over the next 40 years that just entrenched Jim Crow. And those selections to the Supreme Court likely would have made a difference. More likely than not, Lincoln would have had a fellow Illinois or Ohio Midwesterner, New Yorker, who most likely would not have been former slaveholders, as we had on the Supreme Court, just as one example.
1: So now getting to the criminal justice side of this conversation, how quickly after this all began did Southern states begin using the criminal justice system to push newly freed black Americans back into forced labor?
2: Sure. So, with really within a few years, because once you have these constitutional conventions and the states are allowed to start making their own decisions, even with federal troops there, those federal troops weren't going to interfere with, quote unquote, a properly organized trial and conviction. So we saw a lot of black codes, as they were known at the time before Jim Crow kind of became official, that we saw a lot of punishment. David Oshinsky has written probably the best book about this, called Worse Than Slavery. And it's about Jim Crow justice at Parchman Farm, the big penitentiary in Mississippi, how the black codes were written in such a way as to criminalize the day-to-day behavior of blacks. And so we saw this in several examples. So an example in the state constitution would be stripping away voting rights of blacks. And they did this by criminalizing crimes that they believed blacks were more likely to commit.
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0: So looking at the 13th Amendment and the punishment exception, Damon Root made an interesting point saying, in part, the people who passed the 13th Amendment did not see the punishment exception as a loophole, and prison labor already existed within American law. Does that change how we should talk about what happened during Reconstruction or not? What do you think?
1: He makes a good point. I think that's an accurate point. The criminal justice system in America has long been, well before the 13th Amendment, one where punishment, not rehabilitation, is the focus. And so America, just as a whole, with our adversarial legal system, is designed to punish and incarcerate. The fact that there's a racial dimension is something else to consider on top of it, but he's correct that that had long been baked into the system.
2: Let me put Bill's question another way. How much of the blame belongs to the actual words of the 13th Amendment, which a lot of people now are re-examining, and how much belongs to the laws and political choices that Southern states made afterward?
1: I would say that the text of the 13th Amendment, in my perspective, is largely not the issue. The issue from where I'm sitting is our system of federalism, where the state and the Supreme Court allow such wide latitude to the states, even in ways that to a modern audience you would seize it as, well, clearly a lot of civil rights are being violated. And should the states have so much flexibility in what and how they interpret what civil rights we have? But again, to me, this goes back to the Supreme Court. There was a case, Cruikshank versus United States, and there was a riot, the Colfax Massacre in Louisiana. And there was an election between Republicans and Democrats. The blacks were the Republicans, the whites were the Democrats. And there was a disputed election over sheriff. Sheriff is an important position. And they set fire to the building and then shot all the Republicans as they were leaving. So this is known as the Colfax Massacre, and anywhere between 75 and 100 were killed. Long story short, it goes up to the Supreme Court, and the court says states have the right to punish murder, that is part of their police powers of the 10th Amendment. And so what that then set up was a system where the states could decide basically their broad police powers. And so because of our federal system, we allow this. Another court case in this era said that states can determine what rights and privileges you have as a state citizen, whether or not, you know, you get it. Well, today, you know, I'm thinking of modern examples, you know, your driver's license, your hunting license, your work permits, you know, your building permits, all of that is by the state. And so because the states have so much latitude there and the courts have said, oh, yeah, criminal justice, that's up to the states. That then allows these great big disparities that we have. The 13th Amendment and the late, you know, especially the 14th later on, interpreted by a different court, you might have totally different interpretations of how our federal system is actually supposed to operate.
2: Now, you mentioned something very interesting that a lot of people probably don't know is at that time, if you were a black man in the South, you were more apt to vote or be part of the Republican Party than the Democratic Party. When did that shift change? Because nowadays, if you look at the voter registration, the percentage is much higher of Democrats among African Americans than Republicans.
1: Sure. So you're referencing what we call a realignment. And so this is when the coalitions that support the parties change. And you're right. Once upon a time, blacks were a huge component of the Republican Party. And in the South, you had your scalawags and your carpetbaggers.
2: You know, define those terms.
1: Yeah, I will. They're great terms, right? So the scalawags were the white Southerners who did not really believe in secession. So they were okay staying in the Union, and maybe they weren't beneficiaries of the slave system. And then your carpetbaggers, of course, were your Northerners who came in after the Civil War for a variety of reasons, many of which Native Southerners resented because they saw them as economic opportunists. At least that's how they were characterized. Economic opportunists coming down to make a buck in the void of the South, right? You had so many people killed, a lot of abandoned lands. And so in that sort of environment, people can exploit others. And so that's kind of how the carpetbaggers were described. Those three elements are essentially your Southern Republican Party. And this lasts for decades, although truth be known, by the end of Reconstruction, many blacks felt abandoned by the Republican Party. And so in the North, where blacks can vote, they're still voting for Republicans because they see Democrats as, from their perspective, a lost cause. Democrats are the party of Jim Crow.
2: That's University of Mississippi Associate Professor Marvin King.
0: What Professor King lays out is how quickly the exception clause got put to work. Black codes, convict leasing, vagrancy laws, and how laws could be written to look race neutral on paper while producing anything but race neutral results.
2: Which is exactly why this fight never stayed in the history books. Professor King's closing point, land as the fastest route to generational wealth, and who got locked out of building it, is a good place to ask where the actual fight to close this exception stands today.
0: At the federal level, it hasn't gotten very far. The most recent federal abolition amendment was introduced in 2023. Senators Jeff Merkley and Cory Booker and Congresswoman Nikema Williams proposed changes to the Constitution to prohibit slavery or involuntary servitude as a punishment for crime.
2: It was referred to the Judiciary Committees and never advanced before that Congress ended. Damon called a federal amendment a long shot, and so far he's right.
0: The real movement's been in the states. Colorado went first in the modern push in 2018. Nebraska and Utah followed in 2020. Then in 2022, that was the big year. Alabama, Tennessee, Vermont, and Oregon all passed theirs.
3: Just because someone is incarcerated and is being held accountable for a crime doesn't mean that they should be treated as a slave. After the Civil War, many states, including Oregon, codified racism against black people, you know, jailed them at much higher levels and made them work basically as slaves as part of prison systems.
2: Then came 2024. Nevada voters removed their state's exception.
0: California voters were given the same basic question with Proposition 6 and rejected it. The measure faced no funded opposition, but supporters and independent analysts point to confusing ballot language. The word slavery didn't even appear in the title voters saw. But the effort didn't stop there. In 2025, Assemblymember Lori Wilson came back with a revised amendment using much simpler language.
4: I have also introduced ACA 6, which will eventually be before you this legislative season. And that will officially ban slavery in all forms from our California state constitution.
0: But ACA 6 did not qualify for California's November 2026 ballot.
2: By current count, 15 states still have some version of the exception in their constitutions.
0: Which gets back to what Damon told us at the top. The amendment we take for granted wasn't a foregone conclusion in 1865. Neither is what happens to that exception next.
2: That's it for this week.
0: Thanks for listening. I'm Bill Bernadoni.
2: And I'm Steve Herman.
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0: For Steve Herman, I'm Bill Bernadoni. 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

0: and then clearing in the late afternoon with a high in the mid-80s. There shouldn't be any precipitation tonight with partly cloudy skies and a low in the low 60s. We expect Monday to be a very nice day weather-wise, sunny with a high in the upper 70s.
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6: All right, it's everybody's nightmare. You have the power of belief. You want to do well. You want to make money doing something that also can help other people. So our guest is Pat Daugherty. Wait till you hear his story. About a year and a half, as he explained to us, before retiring, he made an investment into a clean energy company that was in the process of raising money, raising funds, to build a hydrogen plant in Arizona. I've talked about hydrogen plants on my shows. A year later, he was getting, you know, interest payments from his investment, so he probably felt like everything's okay. But then on the last day of work, his deposit wasn't made. And so then it became a nightmare. And then it became realizing and finding out more that this was all a Ponzi scheme. Wow. Pat, thanks for joining us to share your story. I mean, I think it's terrible what happened to you, and what can people learn from it? And we want to know where you're at and what's happened with this. So let's start from the beginning. You're getting close to retirement. You're excited about something that you thought was really a good deal. How did that all happen?
7: Well, like I put in the book, about a year and a half before retirement, I had already set my retirement age or my retirement date. December 1st of 2022, that was my retirement date. I spent 30 years with the 3M company. If you're familiar with them, Scotch Tates, post, you probably got a post-it note on your desk right now. So I had a good career with 3M. And roughly about the same time, I had two friends that had middle management jobs at 3M. They were quite successful. Both of them had 30 plus years in themselves. Middle management, making six figures a year. They had good positions. They both walked away in their later 50s and took positions with this company called ROI, Rhino Onward International. And that is the company that was going to be raising the money to put this hydrogen plant together. And so my two friends, who are a married couple, they came to me with this opportunity. They were sold on it. And, you know, knowing them as long as I did and as well as I did, and realizing that they walked away from great careers at 3M, good money to take these positions, I felt pretty confident that what they were doing was a good deal, was a good investment. And so I put my faith and trust into them. They connected me up with one of the owners of the company. There was two guys that were doing it, and they got me on a call with one of them, Jonathan Frost, and we started discussing possible things to do investment wise, and he was throwing out, you give me your money, we let it sit for 5 years, you get a balloon payment. That was what the standard was. I explained to him that I had always had a three-pronged approach to my retirement. It was going to be Social Security, it was going to be my pension, and it was going to be my investments. Those were going to be that was my three-legged stool. I'm a farm boy from Wisconsin, so we use three-legged stools to milk cows, you know. Not anymore, but it's, you know, it's a good acronym anyway. But anyway, and right away, you know, he said, yep, we can work with that. And so he set me up on a situation where I put my money in, let it sit for a year, and then I would have 4 years of monthly interest payments coming back to me, and then a balloon payment at the end of that. So that's how we got that whole thing set up. And as I put in the book, you know, everything was going good. I started getting, 1 year later, I started getting some very nice interest checks sent to me. And the checks were being deposited on the last working day of the calendar. So November 30th of 2022, my last day at 3M, had a big party planned for me in the afternoon, a lot of friends and some family coming. I was all excited about it. And of course, I didn't have anything to do that day but just show up at work and hand in my laptop and hang out and have coffee and schmooze with everybody, you know. And I got up that morning, went into my account, and of course, the deposit wasn't there. And so that kind of freaked me out. I did spend the morning making a few phone calls. Nobody had an answer for me. So I went about my business that day, enjoyed my party. Within a couple of days, they had found the money. So my payment was there, and it was explained to me that it was a clerical error. We made a clerical error, administrative. And, so we're sorry about that, but moving forward, that won't happen again. Well, it happened again, month after month after month after month for 9 months. And it became a cat and mouse game. With me constantly either texting or emailing. I was told early on from Jonathan Frost that I was to go to him with any issues or concerns. No, don't go to the other owner, Paul Croft. Come straight to me. I'll handle everything. And so that's what I did. It was almost a daily occurrence where I was either on the phone with him or I was in a texting session with him. And this went on for about 9 months, and the writing was kind of on the wall. By probably June or July, the writing was on the wall. I could see it. And the end of August comes. I badger him for a payment. I finally get a payment at the end of August. And in the middle of September, right around the 15th, I was on my way to, I had a little place up at a lake here in Wisconsin, about an hour away from my house. Something I worked very hard for, by the way, for 50 years to get that little place. And I was on my way there, and I got a text message from my friends who worked for the company and said, they just shut the doors. They've gone silent, and nobody can get a hold of them. And so from my car driving up, I did some voice texting with Jonathan. I said, what's going on? Well, we're working on it. I said, okay, so is my investment safe? I'll know more by Monday. And so this was a Friday afternoon. I'll know more by Monday. And of course, Monday never came. Never heard another word back from him. So,
6: wow.
7: So I was out my investment. And life has not been the same for me ever since.
6: So I want to tell people, too, your book is Wolves in Sheep's Clothing, a Ponzi Victim Story. You can get that wherever great books are sold, of course.
7: Yeah.
6: And you go into great depth about what that's like. Take me back to the two people you really liked at the company. They get out of the company early. So now are you commiserating with them over, wow, what's happened here? What did they tell you?
7: Well, during this whole thing, I was gnawing on their ear quite a bit because they did bring me in and they were part of management. And when you went out to the website, they were listed as chief operating officer and chief financial officer or something of those lines. They were on the website prominently displayed. These were my two friends, again, a married couple. And the whole thing, you know, I was on them pretty good. You know, where is this? What is this? Let us make, they would say, let us get a hold of you. Let us make a phone call, so on and so forth. Eventually, when all of this stuff went down. Well, what happened was a coworker of ours, a younger coworker of ours, their daughter graduated high school. We went to the grad party together. Both of us now we're all out of the company, and we go to the grad party together. I rode with them, and we had a nice time, saw a lot of old 3M friends. You know, it's one of those afternoons and stuff. And when we got in the car to come home, and it was about a 40-minute drive, and on the way home, they just kind of unloaded.
6: We come back with our special guest, Pat Daugherty, learning Ponzi and fraud and the fact that he absolutely was duped.
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6: We continue with Pat Daugherty. And Pat, this is when you sit down with your friends and you realize that it's definite. Your suspicions are confirmed.
7: My friend, I won't name her name, but her, she's a to-the-point direct individual. And, you know, the language was rather salty, to say the least. And I sat in the back seat kind of numb, but that was the first time I heard the words Ponzi, I heard the words fraud, I heard these things coming out of my friend's mouth. And they had invested heavily into this as well. So, and I knew that. And I've known them for so long, and I could feel the frustration coming from them. And there was never a moment that I thought that they were part of this, that they, you know, that they had a part in bring in defrauding me, I guess is what I'm trying to say. And so, you know, that was a long ride home, but we got back to their house and we opened a bottle of wine and they got out a lot of paperwork and they started going through paperwork and they said, this is the setup. This is real. We've worked on this. This is all real. Everything is real. The only problem is that the money that all of us put into there, they never put into the building of the plant. They were buying Maseratis. They were taking trips. They were doing this. They were doing that. So, so anyway, when it comes to my friends, they did bring a few other people in. They feel very, very guilty about what they've done. I am still in contact with them. Where some of the people aren't, you know, some of the people have cut ties.
6: Right.
7: I'm still in contact with them. And to be honest, I feel really bad for them because there was over 200 people involved in this whole thing.
6: Sure.
7: I don't carry any of that guilt. I just carry my own guilt for making the decision. But I feel that they kind of carry the weight of the whole thing on their shoulders. I've advised them to, you know, maybe talk to somebody about it. And so whether they do or not, I don't know. But they're good people. They are good people. They've lost a lot of money and they are looking at some financial hardships as well. He just turned 65. She just turned 62. And they put basically everything into there. And I don't want to speak for them, but I have a feeling they may have put some of their pension money into there. And of course, now at their age, they've got a lot of experience, a lot of background, a lot of education. But at 62 and 65, it's just, let's be honest, you know, corporations are not going to bring them in at six figures a year to do things, you know, even if they bring them in at all, you know. So
6: right.
7: Yeah. Wow. So I have a lot of empathy for them. I have a lot of empathy for everybody that's been caught up in here. I've met a lot of these people and I'm telling you, there is some really sad stories that I have learned since this has all happened. So
6: yeah, so for you, you personally lost $250,000, which was a big chunk of that 401k.
7: Right.
6: And that hits you, you start realizing it, you trusted them. And just like those friends said, here's all the papers, it looks all good. It's just that they were taking the money and right. going on a pleasure cruise for themselves with cars and everything else. So when you realize that, what do you do? How do you stop? How do you mentioned it, you feel embarrassed, you feel ashamed, you got scammed. How do you wrestle with that on a daily basis?
7: Well, it was really, really hard. The embarrassment, the shame, you know, since this has all happened, I've really learned a lot about these financial scams and financial crimes, things that you probably know. I don't know, maybe your listeners might not, but you know, as I started looking into it, you know, 40% of all American adults at one point in time fall prey to a financial crime. Now, those crimes might be $10, they might be $100, they might be $100,000 or more. And it really hits the senior citizens are hit hard, and the lower income people are hit hard. In these, those are kind of the two categories that these people tend to go after. So I learned a lot from that. But, you know, I spent a long time beating myself up. I didn't know how to talk to my children. You know, my children are in their 30s. They're doing well. They work hard. They have families. And I don't want to be their burden. You know, this is on me. I don't want them to now be at home worried about dad. Well, how's dad? You know, this and that. And so I held it inside for a long, long time. And what had happened was the group of us, one person out of the 200 went to an attorney. The attorney says, well, there's 200 people. This is a class action thing. So let's organize. We started doing Zoom calls and all the rest of this stuff. I've told people before it was like the Brady Bunch thing, but like on steroids, because there's like 200 people in there.
6: Right,
7: you know?
6: Right.
7: But, you know, so we, one of the things that the attorney said was, get your stuff together, get your paperwork together, get your files together, because we're going to need them, not only for this suit, but eventually law enforcement's going to need them as well. And, so I tend to be, a very regimented person. When I got, I had a file that was about 2 inches thick of, I saved everything. And, when I started laying everything out, I wanted to do it chronologically because in my brain, you know, I'm an IT guy by education. So in my brain, one, two follows one, three follows two, and so on and so forth. And I wanted to put it in order so that when it got to the attorney, when it got to the FBI, whoever looked at it could easily go through and say, on this day, this happened, on that day, that happened. And I had papers, Kate, I had papers spread out on my kitchen countertop, my dining room table, my couch, my everything had papers on it. And I was organizing everything here and there and here and there. And as I started going through it, I said to myself and started reading through some of this stuff. First off, there was things I missed. Very clear cut things in some of these communications that I missed. The other thing, too, though, is that as I'm going through this, I went, you know, I really have a story to tell. This is this. My paperwork tells a story here. And so I sat down. I wasn't sleeping. I was getting, you know, I was getting 2 or 3 hours of sleep. I was up at 2 o'clock in the morning drinking coffee. You know, it was that type of situation. And I laid everything out. I started organizing. And then I thought, I'm going to sit down here and I'm going to write this out just to get this off my chest.
6: Right.
7: And so I went to Word and I just started typing and my thoughts came out and I started documenting everything. And before I knew it, you know, I was up to 70, 80 pages and, you know, and then I sent that Word doc off to a friend of mine who's self-published a book on her own about her experience, dealing with her husband's cancer treatments and death and those types of things. I sent it off to her and I said, do you think I have a book? And about 2 days later, she came back and said, I absolutely positively think you have a book and you should tell your story. So that's how that all came about. And you know what? I never told anybody.
6: On the flip side with Pat Doherty, realizing the pressure of not telling anybody and finally letting everyone know, including his family.
5: Stay inspired. Stay tuned to Amazing Americans.
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1: We're back with Pat Doherty. Pat, how tough was it to tell people about the Ponzi scheme over what you thought was a good investment for clean energy?
2: I never told anybody about it. I knew the book was coming out on February 18th. It was going to be on Amazon a year ago, this, so 2025. I knew it was coming out, and I created I do Facebook, that's Instagram, those are my two, you know, I got about a couple thousand followers, and I pre-wrote it, and to tell everybody what happened, and I decided to put it out there at 6 o'clock a.m. Central Time on a Saturday morning, because that's when everybody's scrolling through Facebook, you know, and drinking their coffee and seeing what people are doing, and I thought that's my best shot of getting some eyeballs on this. But the week before the book came out, and I called each of my kids and I said, can I stop over? Can I stop over? And they said, yes. So I went to my daughter's and I sat with her and her husband, and I already had the link to Amazon pulled up on my phone, and I already had it set to go. And I started telling them what happened, and they were shocked. And all of a sudden then I hit send and I sent them a text with a link, and they said, what's this? And I said, I wrote a book. There's the link to the book. They were shocked. So it was my son and his wife. So, and then the next weekend, you know, I posted it on Facebook. My phone blew up for 24 straight hours because I hadn't told anybody. But I got to tell you, it was a weight off my shoulders.
1: Exactly, because you told people what happened to you, and it wasn't your fault. You were a victim. But processing that is so hard. And then telling your offspring, telling your children and letting them know. And I'm sure they've said to you since then that they're glad that they know, and you didn't take this to extremes, or who knows, because of what people will do when they feel embarrassed or feel ashamed or can't believe they got duped or any of that whatsoever. So you also said, when you laid everything out and you're writing, you put this book together, which again, you can get on Amazon. We've said this a couple of times, and we'll mention again, Wolves in Sheep's Clothing, a Ponzi Victim's Story. When you laid it all out and you said there were things that you missed, what are, like, give us an example, and you talk about this, but give us an example of something you missed that may help somebody in this audience from going down that same path.
2: Well, I can tell you something that I missed, and I document this in the book, that I realized once I went back and looked at all my stuff. As I said, you know, it was constant texting back and forth, constant. There was always an excuse, always a reason. But as I was reading through all of my text messages, I came to one where I was texting with Jonathan Frost, and in his text, he says, I'll get you your payment. I'm just waiting for some other investments to come in. So now, again, I was not a expert on Ponzi. I still am not, but I know a hell of a lot more than I knew 3 years ago. Unfortunately, I would just as soon be ignorant to the fact, but I'm not. But I know that, you know, the classic Ponzi is you invest with me, and then I take your money and I pay off the guy over here, and then I get money from this guy over here and I give it back to Kate. And then everybody thinks that, oh, this is a great investment. You know, I gave Pat some money and, you know, I got my money back with a little interest, and oh, what a great deal, you know. And that was a moment when I saw that the light bulb just went off, and I said, how did I not see that? But it was a situation too, and I try to give myself a little bit of leniency here, that it was literally a daily inundation of texting and calling and where is it and what's going on and what's the reason. And it gets to the point where you just get lost in that whole string, and you have to go back and take a look at what was said at this point in time and go through those things. And then all of a sudden it's like, bingo, there it was. And but at that point in time, I had already invested my money. My money was already gone. And so, I mean, it wasn't like I could have, if I would have saw it that day, bingo, I would have been, you know, back in, you know, Alice in Wonderland territory here. The money was gone by that time.
1: Right. Yeah. Yeah, and you mentioned the class action suit, and it's funny how you described like the Brady Bunch on steroids. It's funny, like all the faces. But there is something about you're not in this alone. Did you find some relief in saying, "Oh, I this is terrible, but I'm not the only one. Look at all these people. There are some horrible stories, and they're even worse than mine."
2: Yes, and that is again, that's something I talk about in my book. I highlighted three of them. There was a in this process, we did a couple of these big Zoom meetings, but we also ended up everybody had, you know, there was an email list of about 200 people, and that, you know, that the that was keeping us all posted, and so through that, through those emails and through having and I never spoke with anybody, but I did email back and forth with a few people. And I also instant messaged a little bit on social media. But you know, there was a couple out east that you know, they lost everything. And at the same time, their 24, 25-year-old son committed suicide. Now, the suicide wasn't related to the Ponzi scheme.
1: Right.
2: You know, he had I don't know what the problem was, but I think he had some issues that they were dealing with. But what happened was they went from, you know, having the resources to do that to where they had to go and actually start a GoFundMe to for funeral expenses.
1: Wow.
2: And that just, you know, that just compounded on top of there. There was a young man that I met, I would say maybe mid-30s. Had a wife and two or three children at home. Nice home. Wife was battling cancer. This whole thing came down on him. They lost their savings. And the last time I talked to him, which has been about a year and a half ago, she was still fighting cancer. They were looking at selling the house because they that they couldn't keep stay in the house. And I, you know, I have prayed for them. I've thought about them a lot, and I hope that, you know, she was able to get through the cancer thing and they've rebounded. You know, at 35 years old, you can rebound a little quicker than somebody at 65 years old. And another one that really got under my skin, I never served in the military, but my father was World War II vet. I got three older brothers that all served during the Vietnam era. And my sons served in the Marine Corps. And so, you know, I have a lot of, pride in my family service, but you know, I care a lot about the military and people who serve. I have a lot of respect for them. And there was a woman who was at retirement. She had spent 25 years in the military, and she was talked out, she was talked into cashing in her military pension, and they stole that. And to me, all three of these are very lowbrow, at the bottom of the barrel crap. But when you have a career military person who has served this country telling you, you know, and you know this, and you also know that they're never going to get it back. You know what you're doing. You're conspiring in this thing, and with malice, you cheat her out of her military pension. And to me, I just that takes it right down to the bottom, Kate. Takes it right down to the bottom for me.
1: Wow, no kidding. Here's the upshot of this. You know, the class action suit, and then J.D. Frost gets his comeuppance. What's happened to at least one? Because one still is out there wiggling around and defrauding people, right?
2: Right.
1: His
2: Well,
1: co-conspirator.
2: I can only allege that
1: Right. We think so.
2: he is. We
1: But
2: think
1: we
2: so.
1: think so. But J.D. Frost, tell everybody what happened with him.
2: So, I got to give you a little background in this, that J.D. Frost comes from a very wealthy family from Chattanooga, Tennessee. So the Chattanooga Times Free Press, once this news hit a couple years ago, was all over this stuff. And they were looking for somebody on the inside, like one of the, and listen, I'll talk to whoever, anybody wants to hear my story, I'll talk about it. That's all there is to it.
1: We come back with Pat Doherty getting the word out about the Ponzi scheme.
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1: Our special guest is Pat Daugherty. Pat, take us through what it was like spewing this all to a reporter.
2: I started talking to one of their reporters down there, and they eventually took some of my quotes and did this and that. And they also, when my book came out, they ran up, and I think I shared this with you. I don't know if your people watch this or not, or saw this or not, but they actually did a front page article on my book, which was really, really cool. Times Free Press down there. I thought it was very, very cool. But the thing that really got to me was that the state of Tennessee sanctioned him hard. They came in and said they stripped him of all accreditations. You can't do business here. Your licenses, of whatever licenses he had. And he admitted to all of it. So anyway, the FBI was investigating this. And this past, I think it was February, in the email chain, it was going around that, hey, JD pled guilty. Federal wire fraud, federal tax evasion, you know, federal that three charges. And we were all giddy, you know. So the very next day I get up and I've got an email from the FBI, me, not to the group, to me. And it was from the lead agent in the Southern District of Tennessee. And she said, my name is so-and-so. And I'm the lead prosecuting agent. And first off, I want to congratulate you on your book. Everybody in our office read it. You did a great job of laying your story out and providing the evidence. So we appreciate that. I wanted to let you know we used the evidence in your book to get the guilty pleas from Jonathan. But we can't use your book. We can't submit your book as evidence. We need the actual hard copies. Would you please be willing to scan it into a file and send it? I said, I replied back. I said, there is nothing I would rather do today than listen. I will cancel everything. You know, that date with Heather Locklear I've wanted for all these years. I am out on that today to scan this stuff for you. So I went to FedEx and I scanned it all and I sent it all down to them. And now I've been in touch with her a few times. Now, they had a sentencing hearing set for August 7th. I was all set to go down there to be in the courtroom. I have a victim's impact statement to read I submitted. That was postponed. Then it was reset for the 21st of August. That was postponed as well. Both times I had to change my travel plans, which is, I guess, what you have to do. But it was very frustrating. But again, the FBI agent sent me an email and said, I know it's frustrating. We at the FBI don't have anything to do with the courts. I just want to let you know that there's a good reason, because there's co-conspirators here and we don't want to go in there unless we know everything and we're still finding things. So that news coupled with the news from an insider down in Chattanooga that I've gotten to know, told me that the word was that Jonathan Frost, JD, was flipping on Paul. So I said, hey, if that's going to happen, I can wait. I can wait, you know. So JD is looking at 45 years. He won't get it, obviously, but he's looking at it. But he was ordered to pay $70 million in restitution, which he does not have.
1: Right.
2: You know.
1: Right.
2: And I want, real quick, for your listeners, just to give you the idea of this man, when he was about a week late on one of my payments and I was on the phone with him and he's making excuses to me as to why, and he says, it'll be there next week, it'll be there next in 2 days, whatever. I found out that when he was on the phone with me, he was actually in Scotland on what he deemed as his dream Scottish golfing trip with his buddies. So he was using my money to go to Scotland on it, and then telling me he couldn't afford to give me my monthly interest payment. The other thing too is that Paul Croft, who is still doing business in the Chicago area, there's people down in Chicago that, of course, got caught up in this, so they keep really close tabs on him. And he went out and bought a brand new Bentley. Now I drive a Chevy, you know, I'm a common man, I'm the everyday man, but I didn't know what a Bentley cost. So I went out and I Googled Bentley, and by God, they're $250,000, Kate. So if theoretically, he's driving around Chicago in my Bentley.
1: Wow, what a way to think of that, right?
2: Yes, exactly. Exactly.
1: Pat, it's so good that you wrote your book. There's no question about it, and the FBI knows that too. Wolves in Sheep's Clothing, a Ponzi victim story, and you really go through everything. And what would you, and we talked about this, but what would you tell people? And you mentioned the two groups, especially who are vulnerable. What would you tell people to learn from your story?
2: So I've got a I went to broadcasting school and worked a little bit in small town radio 40 years ago. I made no money, Kate. So so that led me to go back to college and get a degree in IT. But I've done a lot of presenting, a lot of public speaking in my life. I've put together a PowerPoint presentation that I am hoping to get out to present to people. I just want them to know the statistics. I want them to be aware of the facts, things to look out for. I document them, too good to be true, it probably is. Know the statistics on how many people go through this. Look for the warning signs. These are all things, again, as I stated in my book, these are all things that I kind of ignored because I saw the dollar signs, and I wish I hadn't. I wish I would have. I put a little bit more trust into my gut feeling at the time, but I didn't, and that's what I would like to do. I've been able to get out and do a couple of small book signings at friends' restaurants. They've been really good. I've become popular going into book clubs. People that I know invite me in, and I go in and I sell a couple books, and I usually get some donuts and coffee, which is a little bonus on the side. So. And I've done a couple presentations, not the PowerPoint thing, but just gone in and had talks. So I'm hoping I can do a little bit more of that, because I think that I've got a really good story to tell. I think it's a cautionary tale. And if anything could comes of this, if I could be somebody's example, and save somebody the problem, save somebody the trouble, the anguish, the heartache of going through what I've been through. Then it'll be, I can, that'll be my saving grace, I guess.
1: And for you now, how are you doing now? Because at least there was the three-pronged approach, as you told us. So you did have other things, other money that was available, and there was probably more you could have dumped into that you didn't dump into it, I'm assuming. So how are you doing now in your retirement?
2: Well, I still have a three-pronged approach. I'm collecting my pension, I'm collecting my Social Security. The third leg of that stool now is going back to work. I got nine. They gave Jonathan Frost and Paul Croft gave me a 9 month retirement after 50 years of working and saving, which I don't think is very fair. But again, it falls on my head and nobody else's. So I've taken a job driving a school bus here in the town I'm in. I opted to do what we call minibus. People used to call the short bus, but it's special needs kids. I love my special needs families. I've been able over the last 3 years. I didn't know anything about autism. I've gone out and I've learned about a variety of different things. So I feel I'm a better person for doing that, and so I feel like I'm kind of giving back to my community. I make a decent little wage. It supplements. And then I still have I'm doing better than what most people in America probably are doing. As I stated in the book, what they took from me was my bucket list, my bucket dream list, trips. My trip to Italy, my trip to Alaska, that 69 candy apple red Chevy Nova that I wanted with the 396 in it, the 4-speed, so I could go back and relive the 1970s. That's what they stole from me, Kate. But I'll be fine. I'll be fine. And if I gotta work till I'm 80, I'll go in, I'll drive some kids to school, I'll come home, and I'll pass away at 85 years old.
1: Wow.
2: But that'll probably be my story.
1: Wow. Well, I think your story is that you're trying to help other people, and I think people should go get your book, Wolves in Sheep's Clothing, a Ponzi Victim Story. Pat, thank you so much for sharing with us. I think it's so important.
2: Thank you, Kate. I really appreciate you taking the time, and have a wonderful day.
1: I'm Kate Delaney. Thanks, my friends, for hanging with us. We'll be back next time around with another inspiring story.
0: Thank you for joining us for another awesome episode of Amazing Americans. Be sure to join us right here at the same time next week for more great stories on Amazing Americans.

0: 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I'm going
1: to
0: be...
1: We are your window to your community.
2: Did you see the last 5 minutes of that football game last night?
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14: Wrapping up an overseas trip, I'm Pam Puso, Fox News. President Trump is expected back at the White House tonight after a weekend trip to Ireland. He's attending the final round of the Irish Open at his oceanfront golf club in Doonbeg. Yesterday, he made headlines when he said he would like to see a united Ireland. He was also met by crowds of protesters in Dublin. Europe has been put on notice by the leader of Russia.
15: Russian President Vladimir Putin out with a new warning to the West. He says sending European troops into Ukraine would amount to a direct conflict with Russia. This after some European leaders backed a potential peacekeeping force. It's a prospect Moscow has repeatedly described as unacceptable. Putin is also denying Russia poses any threat to Europe. The warning comes amid continued strikes between Russia and Ukraine.
14: Fox's Claudia Cowan. Overnight in Ukraine, at least 8 civilians were killed in Russian strikes. A major oil pipeline in Saudi Arabia remains out of commission.
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1: An emergency in the air involving Republican Congressman and Wisconsin gubernatorial candidate Tom Tiffany. A small plane carrying the lawmaker was forced to make an emergency water landing last night after losing power. Tiffany and the pilot were able to swim to the shore of Lake Wausau. They both suffered minor injuries. Police say a trespasser tried to enter the home of former Vice President Kamala Harris and her husband Friday night. Fox's Deborah Valentine has the story.
2: The Los Angeles Sheriff's Department says the mystery woman took an Uber to Harris's home and contacted security. After being told she couldn't stay, she returned again, prompting a call to police about a possible trespasser. Police took a report at the scene. TMZ reported the woman was not arrested or cited. A Harris spokesperson says neither Harris nor second gentleman Doug Emhoff were at home at the time. Harris's Secret Service protection was revoked last August by President Trump. Los Angeles police say they're stepping up patrols around the Harris property. Deborah Valentine, Fox News.
1: A woman was set on fire at a gas station in Florida. Fox's Krista Mayo with the disturbing details.
3: Police in St. Petersburg say the woman was pumping fuel into her car at a mobile station when a stranger came up and asked to use her cell phone. The woman let her, but then the suspect asked for money and the woman refused. Police say 41-year-old Eleanor Crawford then set the gas nozzle on fire, which ignited the victim's car up in flames. The woman suffered second-degree burns on her neck and back and is in serious condition. Crawford faces attempted murder and arson charges. Chris DeMeo, Fox News.
1: Anticipation at the U.S. Open. The men's final will pit American Ben Shelton against world number one Alexander Zverev. Shelton is looking to become the first American man since Andy Roddick in 2003 to win a Grand Slam singles title. Pam Puso, Fox News.
4: 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Here's your national weather forecast on WSBA.
5: Cloudy for much of Sunday with a chance of rain, and then clearing in the late afternoon with a high in the mid-80s. There shouldn't be any precipitation tonight with partly cloudy skies and a low in the low 60s. We expect Monday to be a very nice day weather-wise, sunny with a high in the upper 70s.
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0: And this is the Mike Hewitt Show. Family, business, work, and politics like you've never heard it before. Let's get to it. All right, Ludwig, this was your topic. So we're right at the top of the pile. Not to say I just want to get it out of the way, but let's get it out of the way, Ludwig. So Lindsey Clancy, I got to tell you, folks, if you would have asked me last week what I thought the math would be, in fact, I think I predicted at the very end of last episode that I thought it would be a hung jury, but I really would have thought it was going to be opposite. 11 guilty and one holdout is what I would have predicted. Ludwig, if you'd have put me on the truth machine and say, predict it, I would have said 11 guilty, one holdout, it would be a hung jury. It's the opposite. What say you, Ludwig? This is your topic.
1: I would have absolutely believed that. And irony is what it is. I would have also believed the one holdout was a woman. With everything we have been seeing, hearing, and reading, is that we're seeing I don't want to say a majority, but a lot of women siding with Clancy on her doing this because of the mental disorder she has.
0: Right.
1: So I would have believed that. Oh, yeah, there's one holdout. When I heard there was a holdout, I thought for sure it's some crazy lady, middle-aged white woman in there saying, yep, we know she murdered him, but it's okay because of this. To find out it was a guy?
0: Have you got a problem with women, Ludwig? Is that what I'm hearing?
1: No.
0: That's what. If Miles was here, he'd be saying you have a problem. Do you have a problem?
1: No.
0: Nope. What are you trying to say? Oh, folks.
2: Age and race, right, Lud?
0: Yes. Is that what is middle-aged white woman is what Ludwig often says. I remember when he first said it, I'm going, oh, don't do that, Ludwig. And then last week I admitted to you that at least percentage-wise, I don't know the math, let me say that up front, but there does seem to be a measurable number of kooks in that segment of the popula. Is that an outrageous statement? I'm not supposed to say kook. But you wouldn't have to say moronic either.
1: No, you can't say moron. Like this moron jurist who's being blasted right now for saying that this guy had the hardest time getting over the fact that Lindsey viciously killed her children.
0: Right.
1: That's why he couldn't say not guilty. He couldn't get over the fact that she viciously murdered her children in a murder trial, which is why he couldn't say not guilty. And she can't figure out why.
0: Folks, just so you know, I had not been following this story like a lot of people have. But once Ludwig forced me to look into it, what struck me was obviously all of my opinions of the judicial system that we have. But set it on the side for a minute. What surprised me was her husband, now her ex-husband's role in it. So he's coming home from work, the way I understand it, was the prosecution's presentation. In fact, I would submit that it was their lead most damning proposition from the prosecution. Say this guy calls, he's talking to his wife on the phone. She's talking about prescriptions and food and things that he needs to bring home. Keeping in mind, the children are already deceased.
1: He left. He wasn't home yet. He had already went home. He left to go out to pick up dinner in the medicine.
0: Right.
1: She sent him out and actually had Googled, how long does it take for him to go to this restaurant, to this pharmacy, and back home?
0: So that tells me she's got a collective. To me, that's premeditated.
1: It is.
0: It isn't like she come unwound for a minute and said, I'm going to go off the edge for a moment. She's planning it. And folks, anyone that listens to the show knows that I absolutely believe our judicial system, the judiciary in total, is our single most broken branch of government. I get blowback from both sides of the divide every time I say it. I expect to hear more. I get it. But listen, it's because of these kind of cases. And I still believe that as part of high school graduation, students should be directed to spend at least 2 weeks sitting in both a prosecutorial and a civil courtroom for a minimum of 2 weeks. Because we get out of high school and we've been taught we have the best judicial system in the world. Well, folks, I got to tell you, I don't know if it's the best in the world or not, but holy smokes, is it a broken system. And by the way, I've even gotten Facebook messages from judges telling me how wrong I am. And I said, Your Honor, that's because you're not sitting out watching your own court cases. That's what I say. It's classism. The black folks that think it's a racist system, folks, it isn't a racist system. I say that to my black friends and our black listeners. It's not a racist system. It's a classism system. They look down their nose at you like you're the unwashed masses, not segmented, all of us. It's a broken system. The judge's direction is part of this ruling, by the way.
1: Yeah, I did not follow this case. But it got to my attention when they started saying women were siding with her. But what really got me involved, as it was in the end, with this one holdout. And I'm like, wait a second. What's going on? Why is he holding out so hard? Or who's holding out? And I found it was a man. Right. And why is he holding out so far hard? And then I started looking at, what? She sent him out? He called about what medicine to get? And she told him what medicine to get, knowing the kids were dead? Instead of being like, just like, forget it. We don't need it now. The kids are fine. Like, she still proceeded as if. And then the husband's reaction through all of this.
0: Right.
1: Like, oh, my God, this thing is it's going to be a TV movie for sure.
0: Well, keeping in mind, folks, that he's now divorced from her. Drum rolls, please. And remarried. And his biggest concern is the nightmare of reliving another trial. Now, folks, I got four daughters, and I'm sorry, I'm not trying to cast judgment on this guy, and I get that everyone sees things differently, but holy smokes, I would not react that way to one or any or all of my daughters. I'm flabbergasted by the now ex-husband's view of the story. And I believe what you believe, Lud. Just looking at just that snapshot makes me think that she was not out of control, that indeed she was very much in control. We can't say that she went ballistic and then got her grip on herself and started searching to Google to figure out how to cover it up. Come on. But his reaction was a bridge too far for me. I don't know that he was. I'm not launching a conspiracy. I'm not saying he was part of it. I'm just telling you that I don't know of a parent, man or woman, I don't know of a parent that would react that way. That's my outside looking in view.
1: No, he's I don't want to say he's condoning her actions, but he's almost like he's not acknowledging them now. He can forgive her. And I believe as a Catholic, you have to be willing to forgive people. But I always teach my kids, forgive, but don't forget. And in this situation, there's no way I'm forgetting what she did to my kids. I know no way I'm forgetting what she did to me, my family. I want to see justice for my kids if I'm him in this situation, not going, hey, forgive her. She had mental issues. Well, I can tell you from the little bit I've seen, it sounded like she was doctor shopping more than having issues with doctors not prescribing the right things.
0: He does say that the loss of his children is something, his quote, from which he will never recover. I get that. But then goes on to say that it will be extremely painful to live through another trial. And listen, I'm not looking for vendettas here, but holy smokes, where is the important lever that should be pulled? I wrestle with it. I really do. His reaction got me more than all of the legalese I see bouncing around on social media.
1: Can you imagine being that juror and having 11 people battling at you for days to change your mind and then saying you just can't get over her vicious way of murdering your kids? Why not?
0: In fairness, Lud, we're down to seconds before break. But if it were the other way around like you thought, you'd be bashing on the one holdout. If it was the other way around like we thought.
1: For the reason, yes, but not because they're willing to hold out on principle.
0: Okay, folks, there's a point. Okay, folks, stay with us. We'll be right back.
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0: All right, folks, we've got to move on from that topic before I get in trouble. Next one, Ludwig Fetterman. I remember us making fun of him so hard during that election run-up when he first won.
1: Oh, yeah.
0: He had just suffered a stroke, and we're all going, really? That's what the Democrats are advancing? Really? You think that's a good idea? Well, evidently, the Democrats probably wish they would have listened to us. Fetterman appears at the RNC midterm convention in surprise video, vows to work with Trump on the steel industry in Pennsylvania, of course, but he was there specifically for McCormick. So here he is. He's, and by the way, folks, just so you know the background, Lud and I are texting back and forth about this, and he's thought, you know, the comment was something along the lines of maybe the Democratic caucus might boot him out. But they can't, because this election is going to be razor thin on who controls the Senate. Right now, math says the Republicans probably will maintain control, because I think that, I'm going by memory, I think it's 4 seats that they've got to flip, and I don't see the math working for that. But they got to keep him in, because it might get back to a centrist, where, of course, then the vice president would be the tiebreaker. They can't give him up, no matter how much they hate him, and no matter how much the screwball fringe left want him gone, because that's really who's angry with him. Most Democrats that I know don't want to abandon Israel, and they're not anti-American, and they're not trying to burn the Constitution. Those are kind of his foundations. That's what would cause me to leave the party, not these arguments. I think that makes sense. I don't know where he went, Lud, but what say you on the Fetterman topic?
1: So, one, him there being there to endorse on a colleague that he feels is best for America says a lot about the man himself.
0: Yep.
1: And that does go a long way when dealing with somebody, in my opinion. And I feel that that's what we used to do. That's what it used to be. But I've been saying this for a couple weeks now. He's not on our side, guys. He's not on our side. In fact, he did release a statement after all this hullabaloo that he's still there as the 51st vote on their side if need be.
0: Right.
1: So before we get all warm and fuzzy that Fetterman's this great guy, he's on our side. Well, no, Fetterman's probably like actually the most neutral, central candidate there might be, which is hard to believe because when he was running, he ran his city as a communist, Marxist type style. So it's really strange of what, how he
0: Wait, and now in fairness, though, the city is a single party city. And that's just the reality of that. And that's the world he served in. And I'm not defending him. He himself will tell you that he overwhelmingly votes with Democrats, but he's not going to abandon Israel, and he's not anti-American, and he's not anti-constitutional. What I consider him is I look at him like a JFK Democrat. That's how I see him. Maybe I'm all wet. There are most of the issues I disagree with him on, but he's not my enemy, and I'm going to guess he would not see me as his enemy. We can respectfully disagree. The part I like about him is that he's intellectually honest. Mm-hmm. He's not willing to be like Chucky Schemer, who's given speeches on the stump for 30 years saying one thing, and now that the angry mob on the Democrat side has taken control of the party, now he's talking out the other side of his face. I don't mean like he's kind of evolved his position. He's flipped his entire political ideology to stay in that chair to the point where it's vulgar. It's beyond laughable. It's vulgar, whereas I don't see Fetterman as the kind of person that would sell his soul to keep his chair. I like intellectual honesty, and I'd say that to both sides of the divide. We don't have to agree on everything to move the country forward. But there are people on the left that don't want to move the country forward. They want a revolution. That's the difference. And it's why I like the guy, even if I don't agree with him on most of it. Am I missing it, Led?
1: No, I think it goes back to media sources, right? Like what we heard about him isn't necessarily what we're seeing about him.
0: Right.
1: And that's why I applaud him for what he's doing and feel that that's why I need to see what you're actually going to do.
0: Right.
1: Where it got Mamdani handing off pens to a 9/11 terrorist lawyers.
0: Right.
1: Like that guy's actions are this. That's who he is then. And Fetterman is not the guy we thought was coming in to represent Pennsylvania.
0: Right. But listen, I see Pennsylvania, and maybe I'm wrong, folks. I've not seen the latest nonsensical polls. I say it that way because I have zero faith in the polls. But when I look at Pennsylvania, I think it's centrist, maybe center left, but not fringe left, not fringe right, probably real close to center. And I think that's who he tries to be. And I'm not trying to brag him, but I think he does a good job at representing his state, even if I don't like all of it.
1: Let me ask a question because it's not on our notes, but it's to do with this. This is the first time they've ever done a midterm convention. Why?
0: Well, a lot of folks are calling it Trump's convention, and the left is wanting to equate it to just another Trump rally.
1: See, I looked at it as, are they doing this because they need to get the enthusiasm drummed up, and conventions do that because I feel that with midterms, like you've always told me, midterms after a presidential election usually flips everything.
0: We're trying to avoid that. And usually voter turnout is suppressed. It's down both sides of the aisle, folks. Usually because people are not ginned up about the greatest, latest presidential. And by the way, usually when the votes are down at midterms, they're down in the cities. Think about that for a minute. That's just facts. But listen, I got to tell you, we're going to run out of time. This is a big topic, but I got to open this can of worms. I can make this promise to you, and here is my promise. President Trump said. If the Republicans win the House of Representatives and the United States Senate, both of them, because of our economic, tremendous economy, blah, blah, blah, goes on and on and on. He's going to send everybody a $5,000 check.
1: Adult citizen.
0: I'm sorry?
1: Adult citizen. Because a few last year it was $2,000 to every American. This year now it's only adults. And it's $5,000.
0: I got to tell you, it is $5,000 this time. But I got to tell you, folks, I'm not on board with that. We've got a $40 trillion debt. But then if I add local and state, it's not 40 trillion, it's 170 some. Think about that number, 170. More than $170 trillion in total debt. If you've got 5,000 times every adult citizen, then take it and put it towards the debt. Because if you, folks, if you get the money in the mail, the government doesn't have any money. I don't care what he says. The government is broke. That's why there's a debt. And so that means we're going to have to gin the money up with the printing presses, more fiat currency. I get that nobody in the whole world wants to talk about fiscal responsibility, but if you print that machine up and you give everybody $5,000 worth, more worth, I'm using the word kind of loosely here, worth $5,000, the only result will be you get to blow $5,000 and it will cost you in inflation, more inflation. This is predictable as rain. It is extremely easy. You're the eco guy on this show, but I'm telling you, you tell me if I'm wrong, that they do 5,000 times every adult citizen in the U.S., knowing in advance that they're flat broke, who pays the money? We do, in the form of inflation. It ain't rocket science. So no, Mr. President Trump, yeah, I could use $5,000. No, I don't want inflation. Please stop that. That's how I see it.
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0: All right, folks, if you're just tuning in, I am Mike Hewitt, and this is the Mike Hewitt Show. My co-host, Ludwig von Wiedendorski. Before I get back into the show, I got to tell you, folks, if you're listening to this show on terrestrial radio, AM/FM radio, anywhere in the United States of America, please know you are listening to the absolute best radio station in your community. We thank them for carrying the show, and more importantly, we thank you for listening. And I got to tell you, I got to stop myself there because we got a big topic. We're right smack in the middle of. Ludwig, are you ready?
1: Yeah.
0: I got to tell you, folks, when I listened, I had to replay it, just so you know. I like President Trump. I voted for him. So all of the folks that are going to get angry with me, please don't. I like the man, but I think this was a mistake. I think fiscally it was a mistake. And we talked during break. I've got in my show notes, is this legal? So he says if we win, if we maintain control of the Senate and the House of Representatives, Ludwig, you tell me, all adults, how'd that read? How do you say it?
1: All adult citizens.
0: Get $5,000.
1: Yes.
0: So my first take on it, folks, was like I said before break, we don't have any money. Don't do that. Don't print. Don't get those printing presses cranked up because that directly leads to inflation. If they were sitting on a surplus, like, let me give you an example where I'll really get the left that listens. Thank you for listening, by the way, left. I'll reference Sarah Palin from Alaska. When they had a glut of money as a result of oil in Alaska, she arranged it so that those citizens in that state got a share in it. I get that. And if the United States economy was going gangbusters and we had a surplus, I'd say, yeah, do a Sarah Palin, give it back to the folks. I believe that. And I believe the thought that he had was accurate. On the other hand, here's the problem. Then hang on just 1 second, Lud, because I want Brian Brewer, if you've got that in front of you, please read that for folks.
2: All right. So under 18 U.S. Code 597, expenditures to influence voting. Whoever makes or offers to make an expenditure to any person, either to vote or withhold his vote, or to vote for or against another candidate, or whoever solicits, accepts, or receives any such expenditure in consideration of his vote or the withholding of his vote, shall be fined under this title or imprisoned not more than 1 year or both. And if the violation was willful, shall be fined under this title or imprisoned not more than 2 years or both. And that's from Cornell Law School's Legal Information Institute.
0: Now, folks, I got to tell you, I'm wrestling with it. I really am. Keep in mind, I voted for the guy 3 times. I'm not anti-Trump. I'm not a never-Trumper. All of those cliches on social media. On the other hand, we don't have the dough, and I believe that he cannot do what he said on that stage. Ludwig, take it away.
1: So, 2 things. One, $5,000, yeah, I'd love it. But it actually will equate to about $2,500 worth of goods due to the inflation. So, you're getting about half the amount of goods you would actually get for $5,000. So, it doesn't really help in the long run. And we're at $40 trillion. This is something like $3.1 trillion this would do or something. Pay the debt down. Let's do that. But when I heard this, I thought of like a kid giving a, if everybody votes for me, I'll give free soda in the cafeteria.
0: Right.
1: And I thought, oh my gosh, did he just bribe Americans?
0: Right.
1: Oh my gosh, did he just literally say he's going to buy votes? Like, this is so illegal. What's he doing? And then I thought, well, is it any different than when Biden said, if I win, I will give everybody $2,500 COVID checks?
0: Right.
1: Because we had that happen. I was shocked he did it. I was shocked. Like, we're $40 trillion in debt. Inflation's still not under control. And you just bribed people to vote for Republicans? Uh-oh.
0: Headline from Fox News. Trump makes stunning first-of-its-kind cash promise bid rally GOP voters Dallas midterm convention. Folks, I'm going to guess he's going to have to find a way, maybe it's already being done, to walk that back, because you cannot connect those two dots. That's part one. Part two is we don't have the money anyhow. So I think he's going to have to walk that back. I'm a layperson. I acknowledge it, but I don't see this path.
1: We would have had the money and the dividend they did want to pay us with that $5 billion that we made in tariffs, but instead they gave the corporate welfare away.
0: Right.
1: Thanks a lot, Supreme Court.
0: Yeah. And didn't demand that those
1: assets back. Pay us back?
0: Yeah, pay. So you give the money back to the corporations, but part two should have been said, and then give it back to your customers.
1: Yes.
0: And I talk about boondoggles from start to end. All right, I have to get off that rant because, folks, this kind of politics drives me crazy. And remember we were talking earlier about Fetterman being intellectually honest? He's a Democrat and he's intellectually honest. I'm a long-term, lifelong Republican. I've been very active in the Michigan State political party for decades, but I can be intellectually honest about this. This is wrongheaded. That's what I believe. So get mad at me if you want. I get it. Move on. Nike forgot that Republicans buy sneakers too, and now it's getting booted from the S&P 100 stock market. The iconic sportswear company will leave the blue chip index after nearly 18 years. And my sub note for Ludwig and I, business class 101, don't get mad at your money.
1: So leaving the S&P 100 is a big deal, but it's also not a huge deal because it happens. Companies will come and go. It changes. What's a big deal in this, and this is a number that you didn't have listed here that I think might explain to poor people, 80% of their value is gone. So if they're worth $1 billion, just to say an even billion, they're now only worth $200 million.
0: Right.
1: So $100 down to $20. That's a significant drop since 2018. It's not even been a full decade, 8 years.
0: Right. But listen, there's another segment, and I agree with that. But the other side of this is it's not just a paper loss because they're going to get smeared in the media. And everybody, including us, are sitting here talking about them. Everything that they've been doing with their woke nonsense was aimed at marketing. I think it's wrongheaded marketing. I think they've proven for me that. By the way, they could have saved themselves a lot of dough, just called the folks at Bud Light and asked them how this is going to turn out. They have destroyed their value. And it's no different than when Miles and I ran a restaurant together. I've talked about this before on the show. We sold breakfast, lunches, and dinners. You come into the restaurant. I didn't say, hey, by the way, before I take your order, I demand to know what your politics is because I'm not going to serve people breakfast I disagree with. What in the world kind of business model is that? And by the way, let me say the obvious. That's not American. That's not who we are as a people. There's lots of folks that I disagree with, including my cousin John, that I consider good people. We just disagree. So they cut everyone they disagreed with out of their business model. And I would think you're going to see Nike in much more financial strife than just the billion to 200 million you're talking about. This is going to impact their bottom line for years to come because nobody considers them stable or solvent now.
1: The irony is the statement you said in the beginning, Nike forgot that Republicans buy sneakers, was said by their biggest talent that saved their company back in 86.
0: Right.
1: Michael Jordan said, they asked his politics, he goes, I don't care, Republicans buy sneakers too.
0: Yep, that's exactly correct. And he was exactly correct. Listen, and to your point, he actually branded the company, and then they got way out over their skis with their nonsense ideology. Folks, I don't even have to agree with their ideology to respect it. But when they sew it on the side of their shoes, guess what they get? A bag full of nothing. That's what they got now, a bag full of nothing. So, hey, good on them. They surely did it. I don't know the thinking. 30 seconds, Lud. What was their thinking?
1: I think that they felt that this movement had a bigger grasp than it did because of echo chambers like social media. And they forgot that the 1% is the loudest. It's not the 99% that are buying their products.
0: You know who buys those tennis shoes? Parents. That's the difference in their thinking. Folks, stay with us. We will be right back.
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0: All right, folks, I got to change gears again because here's another topic I don't understand. So, Lud, maybe you can be the explainer for me. So here's the title. I'm reading this from the Daily Caller. I found the article everywhere. New Jersey's plot to bankrupt gun manufacturers dealt blow by federal court. An 18-month legal battle swung in a pro-Second Amendment direction Tuesday, and I stewed on that for a minute. Not the gun part. Hang on. I stewed on the idea that a legal debate swung one way or another regarding an item on our Bill of Rights from the United States Constitution. That's not supposed to be ideological. That's a Bill of Rights. Bill of Rights, think about the terminology I'm using. It is a Bill of Rights. There are few things in the United States that are absolute. One of those things on that short list should be the Bill of Rights. What is this, rocket science? They're stumbling all over themselves. We don't like that one. Folks, that's what the Bill of Rights was written for, was to protect that right along with the other nine. It's the Bill of Rights. Get a grip on yourself. Ludwig, reel me in. Because this stuff drives me back crazy with their lunacy about which one of the Bill of Rights they like or dislike.
1: Well, they love the first one, but they don't get the first one without the second one.
0: No, they don't love the first one because they want to shut you up if you disagree with them. It's the same screwball fringe left group They don't like the first or the second, and they're happy with single-party systems in big city America. They're nutty.
1: They
0: don't like the United States because they don't understand the United States. Federalism, folks. If you want to be in some non-gun community, move there. Don't take away my right. It's not an option for you to debate. It's part of the Bill of Rights. It ain't a debate. I don't know why this is so hard for these thick-headed morons to get it through their brain. I don't get it, Lud. I don't get it. The Bill of Rights.
1: They don't understand it. It's that simple. They just don't get it.
0: But they got to read the whole thing.
1: Well,
0: that's like a moron on the internet yelling, that's unconstitutional. Which part? And then you get the deer in the headlights. What do you mean, which part? It's unconstitutional. Okay, but tell me which part. Exactly what section and amendment are you referring to that makes it unconstitutional? Oh, you didn't actually read it. So you're just a parrot. You're a parrot. Not with my Second Amendment or my First Amendment or my Fourth Amendment. None of the amendments are up to freelance interpretation. I'm so sick of people living in the gray area. Just read the words. They were written purposely, simply. Oh, no, Mike, it can be interpreted all kinds of different ways. Yeah, if you don't speak English. Lud, you got to reel me down. Because when they do these things as if they're up for negotiation, it's part of the Bill of Rights. I don't know how many times I got to say it for the morons on the fringe left to get it through their thick skull. It ain't a debate.
1: They think it is when you see things like Roe versus Wade that was used under an amendment, and they just look at it as an amendment. So
0: Roe v. Wade wasn't based on the Constitution. There's nothing in the Constitution. I would submit the opposite is true, that the 10th Amendment directs all social issues back to the states or the people. But I interpret it literally. I'm not interested in somebody's nuanced, fuzzy way of reading it. I interpret it literally because it was purposefully written to be interpreted literally. That wasn't an accident. Roe v. Wade was enshrined in ideology, not in the Constitution. And it's back to the states, where it belongs. And by the way, abortion went up, not down. Guns go up every time they start this crap. Gun sales go up, not down. Why they don't understand that is beyond me.
1: They don't want to.
0: Okay, that's good. There's an answer that I don't want. I don't want to. Like the little third grader with a finger in both ears. I can't hear you. I'm not listening because I'm in third grade and I can do that. Folks, I'm sorry to be that way, but it drives me bananas when people just do what they want and to heck with everybody else. That is just absolute. By the way, they're willing to use authoritarian power to achieve their goal. Pee on the Constitution, bring in the authoritarians. That's how they see this. Not me. That's the reason, by the way, that it's an amendment. That's exactly the reason, is so that we can protect ourselves from people that think that way. All right, I'll get off my rant. I don't know how, but I'm going to. Michigan tests pay-per-mile system. Lud, is this your topic?
1: Yes.
0: Drive on.
1: They are going to test charging pay-per-mile versus gas tax and the flat cost.
0: Right.
1: Because they're saying there's so many EVs and electric vehicles. Has nothing to do with their mismanagement of the road funds or anything like that. It's because there's so many EVs. And last time I checked, when I look at a parking lot of 1,000 cars, there might be 2 Teslas.
0: Here's the math, Ludwig and folks. And listen, we're bringing up Michigan. I know everybody that's listening is in different states all over the country. Thank you again for listening. But Michigan now has made itself in the national light with this boneheaded process. Here's the math. There are 1.3% of the vehicles that are on the roads in Michigan that are EV. 1.3%. It will literally cost them more money. Think about this. It will literally cost them more money to administer this tax than what they'll collect out of it. But what they're not telling you is that they're trying double bubble. They're not talking about getting rid of the gas tax. They're wanting a mileage, and they're using EV as their scapegoat, but it's got nothing to do with EV because that's, again, it's 1.3% of the vehicles. It's not them. It's everybody. And they want to tax everybody's vehicle. They don't care whether it's solar powered or nuclear powered. They're after more revenue. And to your point, Lud, and folks, if you're not familiar with how Michigan contracts, the state of Michigan had used prevailing wage for decades, and it finally broke away from it. Prevailing wage means they get to go to their favorite union source to get whatever deal they can possibly get. They don't seek the best road construction company with the best warranty. 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Nah, they go to best labor union. Folks, I don't care if you're a labor union or not. I want the best price and the best road.
1: We gave a bonus to the guys who finished the S-curves because they finished them early. Then it started falling down, and they had they hired the same company to come fix the work after they gave a bonus for getting it done early. Then we got M6 that was done, and then it was supposed to last 10 years, and then 4 years later, it's crumbling. Same company hired again to fix it.
0: Right. Now, here's the fun part. When they built that little bypass M6, folks, I'm sorry for all the folks listening elsewhere, but understand this is coming to a road near you. That road that you're talking about, they used prevailing wage, which meant that they brought people in from the opposite side of the state while there was a bunch of unemployed people in the area where it was being built. We don't want to use them. We want to bring in our union buddies from the other side of the state and put them in hotels.
1: They have to. It's not even choice because of the prevailing wage for the 1860s.
0: So it started out during the Reconstruction period following the Civil War. That's where the term came from, and it's been morphed since then. Now it's all about complementing unions. By the way, folks, if you go look up those unions, it's all public information. If you go look up the unions, look at their ownership and look where their political contributions go, you'll know why my hair is on fire. Because this is about road construction and trade for political contributions. Absolutely, 100%, that is what it is about. And by the way, if you take 1 mile of a road that the state of Michigan builds, and say, what does it cost compared to if a county in Michigan builds that same mile of road? This will surprise you. It will cost the state of Michigan almost exactly double to build the same mile of road than it does when a county builds that road. And if that doesn't tell you why both all of the state budgets, by the way, we're talking Michigan, but this is true in almost all of the states, that folks, holy smokes. And by the way, that same mentality is taking place on the federal bureaucratic level. It's all about unions and money, et cetera. And it's just untenable. If you're looking at your property tax, if you're in a property tax state, you got to go, holy smokes, why are we allowing this? And the answer to that is, it's a mystery to me. I don't know why we the people are allowing this. I earnestly don't know what we're thinking.
1: We allow it. And you know what? They go to a mileage thing, and we allow them to have us have to go in every year, like my parents had to in Virginia to have an inspection. If we follow that law, we're allowing it. We do not have to. It's our state. It's our country. We can say no. We're not doing it.
0: We don't. By the way, we said no to Michigan on gas guzzler tax license plate fees, and then they went ahead and did it after a ballot initiative said no. They did it anyhow. That's the state of our bureaucratic government in the United States, not just Michigan. That's our time for today. You've been listening to The Mike Hewitt Show. 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
22: Talk of unity causing controversy. I'm Pam Puso, Fox News. President Trump is expected back in Washington tonight after a weekend spent overseas.
23: President Trump is here in Ireland for the weekend. It is day two of this trip today. He is at his Doonbeg property for the final day of the Irish Open. In this two-day trip, there's already been quite amount of controversy. During a meeting that took place here in Dublin yesterday, the president made some comments that stirred up some controversy, not only here, but also in the UK. Prime Minister Andy Burnham spoke about this subject earlier this week amid questions over a potential referendum in both Scotland and Northern Ireland. He ruled out that potential.
22: That's Fox's Alex Hogan. Europe has been put on notice by the leader of Russia.
24: Russian President Vladimir Putin out with a new warning to the West. He says sending European troops into Ukraine would amount to a direct conflict with Russia. This after some European leaders backed a potential peacekeeping force. It's a prospect Moscow has repeatedly described as unacceptable. Putin is also denying Russia poses any threat to Europe. The warning comes amid continued strikes between Russia and Ukraine.
22: Fox's Claudia Cowan. Overnight in Ukraine, at least 8 civilians were killed in Russian strikes, according to officials. Ukraine says it struck a refinery inside Russia. A desperate rescue effort in the waters off Indonesia. At least 130 people are missing after a ferry overturned in the Java Sea. Waves were as high as 10 feet at the time of the accident, according to the ferry's captain. At least one body has been pulled from the rough waters. Ferry disasters occur regularly in Indonesia. Anticipation at the U.S. Open, the men's final pitting American tennis star Ben Shelton against world number one Alexander Zverev. 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
1: Heretofore blocked Strait of Hormuz, Saudi Arabia says it won't retaliate, at least for now, following a request from Iraq's prime minister. President Trump, meantime, claims Iran was probably behind it. This comes as Houthi militants make advances in Yemen, where they apparently captured an island in the middle of the vital Bab el-Mandeb Strait.
2: Fox's Kevin Cork. Police say a trespasser tried to enter the home of former Vice President Kamala Harris and her husband Friday night. Fox's Deborah Valentine has details.
3: The Los Angeles Sheriff's Department says the mystery woman took an Uber to Harris's home and contacted security. After being told she couldn't stay, she returned again, prompting a call to police about a possible trespasser. Police took a report at the scene. TMZ reported the woman was not arrested or cited. A Harris spokesperson says neither Harris nor second gentleman Doug Emhoff were at home at the time. Harris's Secret Service protection was revoked last August by President Trump. Los Angeles police say they're stepping up patrols around the Harris property. Deborah Valentine, Fox News.
2: An emergency in the air involving Republican Congressman and Wisconsin gubernatorial candidate Tom Tiffany. A small plane carrying the lawmaker was forced to make an emergency water landing last night after losing power. Tiffany and the pilot were able to swim to the shore of Lake Wausau. They both suffered minor injuries. On social media, the congressman thanked the pilot and first responders. I'm Pam Puso in New York, and this is Fox News.
4: 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Here's your national weather forecast on WSBA.
5: Cloudy for much of Sunday with a chance of rain and then clearing in the late afternoon with a high in the mid-80s. There shouldn't be any precipitation tonight with partly cloudy skies and a low in the low 60s. We expect Monday to be a very nice day weather-wise, sunny with a high in the upper 70s.
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8: Well, welcome to the Jason in the House podcast. I happen to be Jason Chaffetz, and I truly appreciate you joining me. This is, I don't know when exactly you're going to be listening to this podcast. That's the great thing about podcasts, right? You can listen to them anytime. But, as we record this, as we get into it, Labor Day, it starts to turn the corner into a little bit of a somber note for a moment. You know, we've had a great summer. It's been hot. There's all kinds of storms, people going to the beach, but Labor Day kind of marks the turn or the end of summer unofficially. I know it's not the actual date, but then, you know, the kids are back in school. Things start to cool off a little bit, supposedly, although some places in this country are very, very hot. But there's also two things that are on the calendar coming up. September 10th, the assassination of Charlie Kirk. I'm going to talk about that in a moment. But then also 9/11. It's hard to believe it was 25 years ago when this unprovoked terrorist attack upon the United States was happening en masse, right? We had these hijackers. And you had the attack first on the Twin Towers. Airplane goes into it. That seems interesting, weird, doesn't make a whole lot of sense. TV crews start gathering, they're filming it, they're reporting it. Then a second plane hits. You have an attack on the Pentagon with a plane that goes into the Pentagon. And then you have what happened in Pennsylvania, which is one of the most heroic, amazing stories into itself. So we're going to talk a bit about that. We're honored, truly honored for me to sit down with Frank Siller. You may have heard of Tunnel to Towers. If you watch

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1: At hearing also highlighting that Mayor Williams allegedly sent inappropriate text messages to an 18-year-old high school student who was seeking his mentorship. Voters in Sweden heading to the polls today, Sunday, in an election that could keep Prime Minister Ulf Kristersson's center-right government in power or return to the center-left government. Kristersson's coalition relies on support from the Sweden Democrats, an anti-immigration party that could enter the cabinet if the right gets enough votes there. His main challenger is a former Prime Minister, Magdalena Andersson of the Social Democrats. I'm Paul Stevens. This is Fox News.
2: 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Here's your national weather forecast on WSBA.
3: Cloudy for much of Sunday with a chance of rain and then clearing in the late afternoon with a high in the mid-80s. There shouldn't be any precipitation tonight with partly cloudy skies and a low in the low 60s. We expect Monday to be a very nice day weather-wise, sunny with a high in the upper 70s.
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7: A serious warning tonight about the potential apocalyptic danger of artificial intelligence. It comes from a researcher who quit his job at Anthropic and says AI could threaten humanity within a few years. We are going to talk to him in just a few minutes. But first, to set the table, Fox Business correspondent Madison Allworth.
8: Jacob Coxon has worked at both OpenAI and then Anthropic, but he has just quit the AI lab. In his announcement on X, he writes, "Neither company is acting responsibly. They are racing straight to self-improving superintelligence and gambling with our lives." Going on to say, "The people building AI earnestly believe that it could kill us all by the end of the decade." His claims backed up by a senior AI safety researcher at the company. That executive writing, quote, "Jacob is correct here. We really do earnestly believe AI could kill all humans. I personally think it is greater than 10% within the next decade." This comes after multiple cyber attacks have been carried out by AI agents that went rogue.
9: They are signs that we don't know how to make the AIs care about us. If they succeed at making a superintelligence before anyone figures out how to make the AIs care about us, that's a recipe for disaster. And people in these companies know it, and they're worried.
8: So far, the White House has taken a very light touch approach to regulation to maximize economic benefits and to continue in the race with China. Treasury Secretary Scott Bessent emphasizing that matters above all else in the AI race.
10: There is no day after tomorrow if China wins at this. Like everything, a $1.5 trillion defense budget, the Iron Dome, if they were to pull away for us on AI, then nothing would matter.
8: We have reached out to Anthropic for comment on Coxon's departure and his claims, and we have not yet heard back. Brett?
7: Madison, thank you. Let's now welcome in former Anthropic researcher Jacob Coxon. Jacob, thanks for being here. I want to start at the beginning about what your feeling was, what job you were in, and why you got to this point of coming out.
11: Yeah, nice to be on here. So I was working on building AI systems to make them smarter. And recently I've come to the realization that many people expect the AI systems in the next few years to be potentially capable of essentially taking over the world. So it's basically a gamble that's happening on the part of these companies where there's a strong chance that these AIs could take over.
7: So you put that as a strong chance. You know, Evan

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1: Questions overseas. I'm Paul Stevens, Fox News. President Trump speaking a short time ago on the conflict with Iran.
2: Iran wants to make a deal so bad. They are calling constantly. They want to make a deal. They got to make the right deal. I'm not going to make a deal that's no good.
1: That comment outside the Irish Open in Doonburg, Ireland. The president also weighing in on the war between Russia and Ukraine and the request he made to Ukrainian President Volodymyr Zelensky.
2: Mr. Zelensky has to do one thing. He has to stop knocking out diesel fuel in Russia. Let him go after targets, but not diesel fuel, because he's causing a shortage of diesel.
1: The president has spent the weekend in Ireland, set to return to the White House tonight. Iran says one person is dead, multiple others hurt, after a commercial ship was hit in the Strait of Hormuz. Fox's Trey Yingst on board the USS George Washington.
3: We are following the latest developments from the region. A lot of kinetic activity overnight as the United States, according to the Iranians, targeted a commercial vessel next to Keshem Island. And initial reports indicate yet another tanker or similar vessel in the Strait of Hormuz was hit with an unknown projectile launched by the IRGC overnight. Here on the USS George Washington, overnight fighter jets taking off one after another. Here on the flight deck of the USS George Washington, there are a variety of sailors who are working at this time to try to move different helicopters and fighter jets into position for when those operations are ordered. All Americans out here, they say they are excited about the mission, and they're focused on what they need to do.
1: About 5,000 personnel on board the USS George Washington. Coming up a bit later today, 2 p.m. Eastern in Queens, New York, the U.S. Open men's tennis final. Eighth seed American Ben Shelton taking on the world's number one Alexander Zverev. 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
6: All right, Bill, we're going to have a little fun today here on the show, and we always have fun, but this time we're going to go in our time machine. I'm going to give you some pop culture references and see if you can guess what year am I. So we've done this from time to time, but we're going to have some fun today. You and I were both alive, I will tell you. That's the one hint I will give you for what year am I. Here we go. In this year, the top songs were Don't Go Breaking My Heart by Elton John and Kiki Dee, Play That Funky Music by Wild Cherry, and this hit from Paul McCartney and Wings.
8: Some people want to fill the world with silly love songs.
6: Yes, those silly love songs. I gave you a hint because it was Paul McCartney and Wings and not Paul McCartney and the Beatles. At the box office, patrons were kept entertained by All the President's Men, King Kong, and this all-time classic. Yes, we were all drinking an egg out of a cup and trying to do one-handed push-ups. The theme from Rocky. It won all the Oscar for Best Picture that day. On the little screen, that's our televisions, Happy Days, Laverne and Shirley, MASH, and Charlie's Angels, which premiered in this year, were leading on the television screen. I'll give you a couple more clues, but are you feeling like you have it narrowed down right now, Bill?
7: You know, to be honest, the Rocky, I would maybe have a guess, but I'm still not positive.
6: Okay, I'm going to give you two more clues. Viking 1 successfully landed on Mars, and Steve Jobs founded Apple Computer with Steve Wozniak in this year. So with all of those clues, what year?

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1: $43,400, typical 30-year mortgage, 8.87%. That was the baseline. Average grocery bill for a family of four, $44 a week. So think about that. This is 50 years ago. Gallon of gas, 59 cents. So again, we're talking 2.5 times that. Well, we're more than that today. Average cost of a home, again, I don't know, if you take that times 43,000, you probably have to take it times six to get a good base home, probably, closer to 300,000 now. But yeah, just think about all of that information, what was going on in 76 economically and what our parents were dealing with, right?
2: Yeah, I remember the Jimmy Carter years, and I definitely remember odd and even on your license plate, waiting in line to get gas. It was pretty nuts, and, waiting I can't say a mile, but probably a quarter to a half mile to get gas at certain gas stations. There weren't on every corner like they are today.
1: Yeah, no kidding. But let's also talk about that 30-year mortgage, 8.87. Now, today, a mortgage is in the sixes, and then the Fed's still trying to curb inflation, but 8.87 was still fairly high, but it would get higher after that.
2: Yeah, I mean, I remember people talking about having 15% or 13% mortgage rate, so 8.87 sounds pretty good.
1: Let's talk about that average grocery bill. I mean, $44 a week. Well, Bill, that might be three items at the grocery store today. I mean, you could go in there and get some meat, some milk, and some cheese, and that's, $45, $50.
2: That number.
1: I mean, heck, that's you can bat an eye in the grocery store for $44.
2: Yeah, I mean, when we talk and we put our roadmap to retirement and we start talking about the average grocery bill, people sometimes say $150 to $200 at the grocery store. So to think that it was only $44, or, some people are paying five times that much right now when they go to the grocery store on a weekly basis. So yeah, big, big difference.
1: Yeah, 5X, $200 a week on groceries. Let's delve on further. And by the way, we want you to reach out to Bill and the IFG financial team, as he talked about working on that route plan in retirement. And route is an acronym. It stands for risk mitigation, optimization of income, understanding Medicare and long-term care, tax strategy, and effective legacy planning. The R-O-U-T-E route of your retirement plan that you can get from Bill and the IFG financial team just by reaching out today. The phone number is 717-535-8500. 717-535-8500. Again, four locations in greater central PA to work with you. Rodney Road in York, Main Street in Shrewsbury, Market Street in Camp Hill, and William Penway in Lancaster. And Bill, in the world of retirement planning, here are a couple of things that were going on in 76. Even though inflation was coming down, purchasing power of those in retirement struggled because prices on gas and food and utilities was remaining high. Bank savings accounts and CDs, well, the interest rates you could get on that was 5 to 6%. So not great, kind of middle of the road. The COLA adjustment for Social Security was now in its second full year of helping retirees. Think about that. The COLA didn't come into effect until 1975. And then Medicare, it had been established only a decade earlier in 1965, but the out-of-pocket costs remained significant for a lot of folks, especially for prescription and long-term care needs covered by Medicare. So we were still trying to learn about Medicare. We were still trying to learn how the COLA was working. Today, I still don't know if we've dialed it in.
2: Yeah, I don't know that we dialed in the COLA as well. Obviously, at 2.8% in 2026, that's maybe the right number. But if you're looking at gas prices going up by 8, 10, 12%,

0: percent? Probably not. It's hard to believe that Social Security started in 1935, and for 40 years there was no cost of living increase.
1: Yeah.
0: That is pretty crazy to think of. And, you know, obviously a lot of that was before our times, but it is amazing that, you know, it's only 2.8 now. Last year was 2.5. And, you know, I'm not sure that that really is keeping up with people on Social Security. Obviously, Medicare, you know, the subsidies that they give keep your number relatively at that $202.50. But, you know, if you're a higher income wage earner than, or, you know, if you have significant retirement assets, that Medicare can even, with your IRMA, can go up. So, yeah, it's pretty crazy. So out-of-pocket costs still remain high. I mean, I'm getting lots of clients. One of our staff members were just talking about their mother being on an inhaler that is something like $12,000 a month. Now, obviously, $12,000 a ton. They now got it reduced to $1,000 a month, but $12,000 a month to keep her mom alive with her health issues with her lungs. You know, pretty crazy.
1: Yeah, that is nuts. And if you think, Bill, this is a 50-year snapshot, 1976, for you and I, getting closer to 60, for you and I getting closer to retirement. But so let's think of what kind of decisions should folks like you and me be thinking about as they approach, let's say, that last 4, 5, 6 years of their work life.
0: Yeah, well, I think it's fun to look back in the memories, but retirement is really about looking ahead. As you approach the end of your career, it's a great time to think about when you'll claim Social Security, how you'll turn your savings into income, what healthcare will look like, and whether your investment strategy will match your goals. Most importantly, ask yourself not just what you're retiring from, but what you're retiring to. The people who tend to enjoy retirement the most have a plan for both their finances and their lifestyle. You know, one of the things that I was reading a book the other day, and they said, you know, that retirement is different. And what's different about it is there's a lot of moving parts. You know, some people think they have a financial planner and or that financial advisor, and that's great for growing your wealth. But you really got to think about having a retirement planner that is going to take into consideration those five elements that we work with. And that's the risk mitigation, the optimized income. How are we going to turn your income on for the rest of your life and make sure that it lasts for the next 30 years? Then you got to talk about your Medicare and how you're going to take your Medicare, as well as how do you pay your fair share in taxes and not any more or even less than your fair share? And then how do you put together an effective legacy plan? So when we talk about that, it really is a different stage of life. And if you're talking to the same person you talked with for the last 20, 30 years, I'm not sure that they're going to get you to the finish line. And that's why we think taking some action and letting a retirement planner, like what we call ourselves, help you with that goal.
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1: 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We're going to dive into the mailbag, go over some questions from you, our great listeners. We appreciate you tuning in weekly here with Bill and I. First question comes from Dennis in New Cumberland, Bill, and he says he's retiring this year and he has a pension. He says he could take it as a lump sum or as a monthly payment for life. Now, the lump sum is a pretty good sized number, he says, and it's tempting. But the guaranteed income is also very appealing to him. And so when you help somebody make that decision, what he's wondering is, how do you help them decide what's best for them?
0: Well, Dennis, this is really comes down to a trade-off between security and control. The pension gives you guaranteed income for life, while the lump sum gives you flexibility, but also responsibility. The right answer depends on how the rest of your plan is structured. We always tell people, don't make a permanent decision based on a big number. Make it based on what gives you the best long-term outcome with your plan. So we think the plan is what makes sense for a lot of our clients. You know, we get some people that just say, I want to take the pension. I know I'm going to get $2,500 a month plus my Social Security. I'm okay. The negative to taking a pension is that it is a number and it might sound great in 2025 or 2026, but is it going to sound great in 2035 or 2045? And once you set it, they typically don't go up. So it may be a really great number now. So for a lot of our clients, they like knowing that they have the flexibility, and the flexibility is if there was a common disaster, the money could go to the kids as opposed to stay with the plan.
1: Mm-hmm. Yeah. Bill, this is what behooves somebody to come in and sit down and really discuss this with you, because you can lay all the scenarios out. 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It's got a retirement income analysis. In fact, you can download that. All you have to do is go to ifgfinancial.com and click on the Safe Money Library. There are some great informational guides for you to peruse there that you can download right now. All you have to do is hit the download button, enter your email address, and you will get that emailed to you. But Dennis, thanks so much for your question. Kathy in Camp Hill says her parents are getting older and starting to get more involved in their finances. She says they've asked me to be their power of attorney, and she's happy to help, but she doesn't know if she fully understands what this role would entail for her. She says, what are some potential legal or financial responsibilities to consider if she accepts the role as power of attorney?
0: Yeah, well, Kathy, this is a big responsibility, but it's also a real sign of trust. Your parents are asking you to step in if they can't. At its core, you're managing financial decisions on their behalf. That can include paying bills, handling accounts, making key financial moves. You're legally required to act in their best interest, and every decision needs to reflect what's best for them, not convenience. Clarity and organizations are everything. So knowing where things are and keeping good records make this role manageable. You know, that's one of the things that my parents have asked me to do. So I completely understand, Kathy, that it is a big responsibility, but I think it goes back to a real sign of trust, and they would not be asking you if they didn't think you were capable and very trustworthy.
4: Yeah, and it certainly is a responsibility. I mean, you know, Kathy's giving it thought, right, Bill? And that's exactly what you would want to do. Make sure you have some, you know, information before you make a decision of that nature. But the fact that your parents seek you, they're saying that they have a great deal of faith in you. But again, if you want to discuss decisions like this, well, reach out to Bill and the IFG financial team, and they'll talk it through with you. 717-535-8500. In fact, on the website, we have a guide for ladies, 10 tips to help empower women investors. If you'd like to get your hands on it, you can just go to ifgfinancial.com, click on the Safe Money Library, and just find the guide that appeals to you. And then you just click download the guide, enter your email address and your name, and you'll get that guide to your email address. Kathy, thanks so much for your question. Roger in Lancaster says he and his wife disagree how much to help their kids financially now that they are adults. Now, Roger says he's worried about giving too much to his kids and maybe hurting their own retirement, you know, if they give it to him at the wrong time. Now, his wife feels, well, she just wants to be more generous. She wants to help the kids and make sure they're taken care of. So he's asking, is there a healthy way to approach this so that we, as a couple, can support our kids without letting them feel enabled? And this is where Bill, the marriage counselor, gets to put on his hat as well as, you know, the financial guy.
0: Yeah, well, Roger, this is more common than you think. It's a healthy conversation to have. You're really balancing two priorities, helping your kids and protecting your retirement. The first rule is your retirement has to come first. So there's no loans for retirement, but there are options for your kids. From there, it's about setting clear boundaries. Support can be incredibly meaningful, but should be intentional, not open-ended. And ideally, the help should empower, not enable. Things like helping them down payments or education can be productive, but ongoing support without structure can create dependency. The best gift you can give your kid is being financially secure yourself, so they never have to worry about you later in life. So, you know, one of the things that I thought was important is, or at least for me personally, and sure, I think you as well, Bruce, is we felt that when our kids are doing productive things, meaning like a down payment on a house. So I think you mentioned, I know I just helped my son with a down payment.
4: Right.
0: And once again, if we're financially able to do that, I want to make sure that I can help him. Now, I certainly didn't buy him a house, but I gave him some help with a down payment. And for both of us, we want to see our kids do well.
4: Yep.
0: But it is one of those things that we see lots of parents just give money all the time, and the kids really are not helping themselves. So I think you and I, Bruce, both agree that when we see them doing positive things like first-time home buying, yep, maybe helping them pay their student loans off, and they got their degree and now they got a great job. And if we can help them in a little bit, we'd like to do that. But we typically Where this gets to be troublesome is where kids just have their hands out and I need some money for a down payment on a car. I need this. I need that. And then next thing they're paying bills and it really becomes a challenge. So, Roger, I know it's tough, but you got to talk with your wife and you got to come up with an agreement in that this is our philosophy because our priorities, the priority between me and you as husband and wife is that we need to make it to the finish line. The finish line might be 90 and sometimes it's 60 or 70. It's easy to say, well, we got this extra money, but it does need to last. So once again, you got to be mindful. And if you can come to a reasonable agreement, then, you know, you'll give money to your kids. A lot of people like to see them enjoy it while they're alive. So they can see it as well, as opposed to when they die. But once again, it just can't be handouts all the time because we see a lot of that.
4: Parents aren't ATMs. 717-535-8500. Time for one more. Linda in York says she's trying to calculate how much money or how much income she's going to have in retirement, but is completely lost with Social Security. She knows there are different claiming strategies, but does it really make that much of a difference when you file for Social Security?
0: Yeah, well, Linda can make a bigger difference than most people realize. The timing of when you claim Social Security can impact your income for the rest of your life. 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Claiming early reduces your benefits, while waiting can increase it year after year. Typically, it's 8% per year. But it's not just about maximizing, it's about coordinating. 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And the wrong decision can be permanent. 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So getting it right up front really matters. Social Security isn't just a benefit decision. It's an income strategy decision. So we want to make sure that you understand it. And you also got to understand the tax implications as well. So getting it wrong can be a permanent problem.
4: Yep. Reach out to Bill and the team, 717-535-8500. The number, 717-535-8500. That'll wrap it up for today. Thanks for the great question to our listeners. It's time for Bill and I to head over to Split Shift and get a short stack. We'll see you next week, Bill. Thanks for joining us.
0: Thank you, Bruce.
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9: We teach you to live like no one else. Sacrifice, hustle, grind, sell stuff to get out of debt so that later you can live and give like no one else. Set yourself free. Get rid of the debt. Get your emergency fund done. That's baby steps 1 through 3. Baby step 4 and beyond, you move from intense to intentional, and that's where you get the second half of that, live like no one else, so that later you can live and give like no one else. So you need to live again once you've gotten to baby step four. We want you to live again with the Live Like No One Else cruise. Go with us on a cruise, baby. That's it. That was my best. That was my best honk right there. That was pretty lame. All right.
11: That's pretty good. Not too bad though.
9: That's pretty. Hey, the Live Like No One Else cruise, the second time we've done it, is this coming March, and March will be here in 20 minutes, y'all. It's right here. Let's go. Let's go, baby. March 14 through 21, 7 nights. Holland America, nice ship. This is not Walmart on the seas. This is the good stuff. And this is incredible. We had an absolute blast. This time we're going to Jamaica, the Grand Cayman, Cozumel, even the Bahamas. We're going to all this stuff. And we're going to the whole ship is people that have gotten to baby step four and beyond and are celebrating the fact that they got out of debt and they're winning with money and they're living like no one else. I'll be on there with my wife, Sharon, Rachel, John Deloney, George Camel, Jade Washaw. Natalie Grant is coming as our musical guest. She's incredible. And many others. It's going to be a whole thing. We're going to do pop-up Q&As. We're going to do events. George and I decided this week we're probably going to do some of that investing essentials stuff where we go into the wealth planning, estate planning stuff, the nerdy stuff because it was real popular. We think some of y'all might want to have that on the cruise. Anyway, we're
10: and then
9: all...
10: you can have a cocktail with George and I for Smart Money Happy Hour Live. You know.
9: Yeah.
10: Oh, my gosh.
9: There it is. There's the picture when y'all
10: Nathan?
9: Did it.
10: That was quick.
9: We're going to record a Smart Money Happy Hour Live event there.
10: We have fun on this trip.
9: A blast. The people had a blast. Everyone on the ship was positive. Let me tell you how you know it's cool. The staff on the ship, all the workers on the ship said, we have never had a ship full of people that were this kind and this generous to us and easy to work with. That's who comes on the cruise.
10: I know. They said they're the nicest people. It's like,
9: the nicest people, and they were dreading having regular people on the following week.
10: It's so great. It is so fun, you guys. So
9: baby step four and beyond, go to RamseySolutions.com/events or click the link in the show notes. Get your cabin. You can reserve it for $600. There's a few left. We would love to have you come with us. It's going to be 2,000 people just like you, and people celebrate. So we had people that had just gotten married. We had people that had been married 50 years. But it's Live Like No One Else cruise. March. Get your world's largest debt-free scream. There it is right there. Man, it's going to be a blast. You don't want to miss this. And we actually enjoyed it. I kind of was worried about if I got trapped on a ship with 2,000 of you people. But I actually had a great time. It was a lot of fun. I took a lot of pictures with new friends, and we did a lot of fun stuff, and we really, really enjoyed it.
10: Mm-hmm.
9: Cindy is in Reno, Nevada. Hi, Cindy. Welcome to the Ramsey Show.
13: Hey, thanks so much for taking my call. I'm excited to talk to you.
9: You too. What's up?
13: Thanks. Oh, so I'm calling about my brother. This is kind of a moral financial situation, but over a year ago, he was making $100,000. He lost that job and couldn't make one single rent payment after losing the job. So I paid his rent, and our parents supported him during the first year of unemployment. And I should say he's 63 years old, and he is now at the point where he is unable to afford housing. So how do you help someone who has been so irresponsible financially their entire life? I would say he has a shopping addiction. Do I get involved? I'd like to sit him down and talk baby steps with him, but is that my business to do that? And is it too late to turn things around when you're in your 60s?
9: It's never too late. People change all the time, and sometimes they have the best chapter of their life late in life because they finally wake up. So we can certainly be prayerful for him and think good things for him. When I first started making a tiny bit of money and I saw someone in need, in a situation like that, I would just give them money.
13: Mm-hmm.
9: And a guy told me one time, he said, "You're lazy, Dave. You didn't care enough about them to really help them, so you threw money at them for your conscience and you walked away."
13: That's exactly what our parents have done for years.
9: That kind of mm-hmm. convicted me that just throwing money at something might even be harmful.
13: That's what I think.
9: Rather than helpful. And so I don't want to be an enabler. I want to be a helper. Mm-hmm. And so that would require me, were I in your situation, to sit down with him and say, look, we've allocated some of our money to try to help you make the turn, but with that money comes requirements of your behavior. No behavior change, no money. And it's not because we're punishing anyone or controlling anyone. It's because we love you and the behaviors that you're using are hurting you, and we want to see you not be hurt.
13: If he had, like, a drug problem or a gambling problem, I feel like there are avenues that I would be aware of to go for help. Mm-hmm. But what do you do when someone just shops? This is a guy who has no money, but he has had an apartment. He doesn't anymore. Mm-hmm. Full of stuff, plus three.
9: Where is he living?
13: Full of stuff. Right now, he's in a warehouse that a brother of ours owns. It's in a poor part of town. The roof leaks, but it does have a little kitchen and a bathroom.
9: Wonderful.
13: And he's living there free of charge.
9: He's truly hit bottom.
13: It's not zoned residential. So I'm assuming that could be like a county code violation.
9: Oh, I'm sure it is. But that's okay. I'm not worried about that. But okay. The point is he's
14: hit
9: bottom.
14: He may get to a point of his own.
9: I'm 63 years old and I live in a warehouse that my brother owns.
13: Mm-hmm.
9: And that's the bottom.
14: But then it's also the sad realization, though, of, and I don't want to speak this over him, Cindy, but there are just some people, and they just don't, they are fine with where they are. That even the bottom doesn't, I want the bottom to change him, right, for your sake. You want them to hit some level of reality, and I pray he does. But then you also have to come to grips with, there is a possible fact that he may never, right? And so what do you do
9: I'm not giving him anything then.
14: Yeah.
9: Because I'm not going to participate. When you give someone money that is engaged in misbehavior, you're financing the behavior that's bringing harm to them. You are harming them.
13: Well, and I feel like that's exactly what our parents have done.
9: Yeah, and it's what you've done, too. It's what you've done, too.
13: Probably. And it's always the big joke that he's going to end up retired and living with me, because I'm a big Ramsey fan.
9: Let me help you. It's not a big joke. It's not happening. So it's not funny. It's not funny at all. So what I would do in this situation, you ask for kind of, I'm going to create a structure of some kind that has some accountability to behaviors that get him up and out of this mess. So thing one is you get no money, except I'm going to match what you make at your new job. And you need a job. And I don't care if it's cleaning dishes. I don't care what it is. You need a job. And the more money you make, the more I'll match for a certain period of time. And then you're going to be on a written budget, and you and I are going to go over the budget, and you're going to stick to the budget, or you don't get money. This is also part of your job, because I'm not going to give you money for your shopping addiction. I'm not going to give you money for your alcohol problem. I'm not going to give you money for your cocaine problem. And I'm not going to give you money for your problem, whatever it is. Fill in the blank. So we're going to be on a budget. We're going to stick to the budget, and we're going to work. And we're going
14: to he needs to go to counseling. I mean, there's
9: obviously.
14: I mean, there's.
13: I think so, too.
14: It's real bad. I mean, there's something in him that's very, very, very broken and in denial, whatever it is. And
9: yeah.
14: He never will truly be healed.
9: I'd pay for that.
14: Yeah.
13: And all the stuff that he has collected, I don't even think it has very much worth, but he is so, so, so attached to it. I don't know if I can
14: get it's almost like it's almost like a hoarder type.
9: Yeah. Again, which is whatever the behavior you want to change, tie it to the money supply. No behavior change, no money supply.
14: Yeah, and he also needs to work on who he is, because if it's a symptom, all of this is a symptom of something going on in him, and until he gets that anchor fixed, all of this is just going to continue to spin in orbit.
9: Got to get upstream. She's right.

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2: Trump's Ireland finale, golf, politics, and headlines. I'm Carmen Roberts, Fox News. President Trump wraps up his trip to Ireland, ending it with some news the Irish people can celebrate.
3: President Trump capped the day by handing the trophy to the Irish Open winner, Shane Lowry. While presenting that trophy, the president made news when he announced this.
4: Everybody's been bugging me. They're saying, would you do me a favor? It's so unfair what's going on. Could you possibly take the tariffs off of Irish whiskey? And I said, on behalf of the United States of America, I am going to take the tariffs off.
3: Last year, the U.S. and the European Union struck an agreement establishing a 15% tariff on most European goods. This wasn't the only international issue the president touched on. He says the war in Iran could be over soon, but not before the midterms, which might concern some vulnerable Republicans.
2: And that is Fox's Madeline Rivera reporting. President Trump saying this about Iran.
4: I will tell you this. Iran wants to make a deal so badly. They are calling constantly. They want to make a deal. They got to make the right deal. I'm not going to make a deal that's no good.
2: An Iranian state media say that a strike on an Iranian cargo ship happened in the Strait of Hormuz. Fox's Trey Yingst reports from a U.S. Navy warship.
5: We are here in the Arabian Sea with U.S. forces aboard the USS George Washington. And it was a busy night in the region. A lot of kinetic activity. Reports indicate yet another vessel was targeted by the IRGC in the Strait of Hormuz. There are also reports of at least one explosion near Keshem Island when an Iranian commercial vessel was targeted. Iranian state media blaming U.S. forces. I can tell you aboard this vessel last night that is helping to enforce the U.S. naval blockade. It was very active with jets taking off one after another.
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2: A school board meeting in northern New York this week could attract a crowd.
6: Just minutes into the first day of school, high school senior Julie Caputa had earned herself an in-school suspension. She was flagged for bringing a cup of coffee to class, which violates a new outside food policy. It was quietly adopted by administrators at the Beaver River Central School in Casterland to minimize distractions and protect students with food allergies. When Caputa questioned the lack of a public hearing, school officials agreed to hold one and to gather student input. She was then allowed to return to class, beverage in hand. Pam Puso, Fox News.
2: A scary incident for Wisconsin Republican congressman and gubernatorial candidate Tom Tiffany. He was involved in an emergency plane landing.
7: So Tiffany was hospitalized and had to get stitches on his eye, but thankfully he and the pilot are both expected to be okay. Tiffany says that the small plane was almost at the local airport after the event when it eventually lost power. And so the pilot had to immediately land on Lake Wausau. The two were the only ones on board. Tiffany says they quickly called 911 after the landing, but then the plane started filling up with water and sinking, so they had to get off. Tiffany says he and the pilot did just that and started swimming to a shallow area until emergency responders could get to them by boat. They were eventually pulled from the water and sent to the local hospital with only minor injuries.
2: Fox's Madison Scarpino reporting. Flash flooding brought on by heavy rains prompted road closures, water rescues, and commuter rail problems across the Northeast today. The National Weather Service says the hardest hit areas appeared to be northern New Jersey, parts of New York's Westchester County, and a swath of coastal southeastern Connecticut along I-95. The service issued flash flood warnings across the region for much of the morning as rain fell at a rate of 1 to 2 inches an hour in some places. I'm Carmen Roberts. This is Fox News.
8: 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Here's your national weather forecast on WSBA.
9: We'll have a few clouds in the sky tonight with a low in the low 60s. We expect a very nice Monday weather-wise, sunny with a high in the upper 70s. And it looks like Tuesday and Wednesday will also bring us plenty of sunshine with high temperatures in the upper 70s to low 80s.
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11: Thanks for staying up late on a Friday night, a special Friday night. It's the 25th anniversary of 9/11, and we feel that it is important to tell the stories so that the next generation will remember them and have them so that they can be readily found. Tonight, we have a special show for you. Jim Byrne is the, he happens to be a cousin of mine. He also had a brother who passed away in the 9/11 attacks. He died, Tim Byrne died in the second tower, right? The second tower was hit, but the first to fall. Tim Byrne passed away 25 years ago. We're going to talk to Jim, his brother, find out how he is honoring his brother and how he is marking the 25th anniversary. But this first hour, we're going to talk to longtime CBS White House correspondent Peter Mayer, who also happens to be Larry King's old newsman. So he's coming back to the show to tell us about he experienced 9/11. He was at the White House, and he was there when it all went down. So we're going to talk with him coming up next. And then, of course, Jim Byrne, the brother of a victim of 9/11. It's a busy night. Stay right there. America at Night, just getting started.
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10: Welcome back. It's America at Night, and it is the anniversary. 25 years ago today, it was September 11th, and you blink your eyes, it's 25 years later. We wanted to bring a number of people on the show who have recollections, who were there, who lived it firsthand, so we could remember the stories so we never forget. One of the men that was there was Peter Mayer, White House correspondent for CBS News, and he's out with a new book. The new book is called Chasing the Story, A Reporter's Journey to the White House. Peter Mayer, welcome to America at Night. Thanks for joining us.
11: Great to be with you. I've always wanted to talk to you, McGraw, so I really welcome this opportunity.
10: Well, you, the voice is legendary. You're a legend, and so it's always nice to spend some time and talk to somebody who was there. First of all, the book just came out, and we were looking for people to talk about 9/11. And in this book, Chasing the Story, you write quite a bit about your experience on 9/11. We'll get into your career and how you got there, but 25 years later, you recount some of those stories, and it's a harrowing minute-by-minute detailed account of what happened. Take me back to that day. What happened in the White House that day?
11: Well, it was at the White House when the planes hit. I was working in our CBS News booth with the late Bill Plant, a tremendous friend of mine and great correspondent in his own right. And like so many others that day 25 years ago today, McGraw, we couldn't believe what we saw when the first plane hit. We just couldn't understand how this could happen on such a clear day. Then the second plane hit, and we knew that it was terror. And shortly after that, unbeknownst to us, the plane hit the Pentagon. And if I can just do some sound effects here, it sounded like just a stampede of horses inside the White House as Secret Service agents ran back to our area in the press briefing room and all of the TV and radio booths and just started shouting, and I can still hear it in my own mind, McGraw, out, out, everybody out. And so we grabbed, whatever we needed to go out. I grabbed my mini disc recorder, which was the technology of the day, and just started rolling on the sound that I knew would be important. And I did stop for just a moment to send a bulletin to everyone at CBS News worldwide saying, White House evacuated. So then we were rushed out to the front lawn of the White House, the familiar Pennsylvania Avenue side on the north side of the White House. And inexplicably, the officers had their sidearms drawn, and some of them had long arms, rifles and so forth, pointed at the sky. Can you imagine?
10: Mm.

0: And, we just couldn't figure out what was going on. And there were some aircraft flying over, and one of them was unmistakably the Doomsday plane, the plane that is the flying command center for the president. We later learned that the Doomsday plane, which is stationed elsewhere, just happened to be at Andrews Air Force Base and immediately took off after they realized what was going on so they could get that plane airborne. But it was circling over DC-2. Then we got outside, and the Secret Service said, you have to move off the lawn. They were, you know, at that point, just very concerned because off in the corner of my eye, I could see smoke billowing. Didn't know it immediately, but it was the Pentagon. And you could see this eerie smoke coming off of the Pentagon. If you'd like, I can read what I reported that day. It's not that long.
1: Yes, do that. That would be wonderful because you retail that in the books. Tell us that.
0: Yeah, I identified myself as being outside the White House and said, Secret Service officers, some here looking very concerned, are ordering everybody out of the building. Staffers and reporters are streaming out. We're quickly moving toward the Pennsylvania Avenue exit. In the distance, in the narrow open space between the White House and the neighboring old executive office building, black smoke, thick smoke, can be seen in the sky coming from the direction of the Pentagon, which, according to word from some here, has been hit by a plane. All of this is a very uncertain situation, develops at the World Trade Center in New York. Fire trucks and other emergency vehicles are racing through the streets, but there's no immediate sign of any fire or accident here. And I might add that you could hear the sirens in the background. There's no sign of any problem near the White House itself. Outside the gates now, almost all eyes are looking skyward. Police are training their binoculars upward, apparently watching for more aircraft. People are just streaming out of nearby office buildings. It is very much a scene verging on chaos. The streets are near gridlock, and very worried-looking people are rushing out of government offices and other buildings. And that's what I reported at the time on CBS. It was recorded and later distributed. But it was a crazy scene, and I have to tell you, McGraw, in all humility, the final words of that report are etched on the wall of the museum at the National Park Service Museum in Shanksville, Pennsylvania, where the other plane came down.
1: Peter, we actually have the audio from that day, September 11th, 2001, the story you filed for CBS News as you were being evacuated from the White House. Listen to this.
2: Very concerned-looking uniformed Secret Service officers telling everybody to leave the building. A line of guards moving us now toward the Pennsylvania Avenue exit, and some of them are looking toward the sky as they order everybody out. President Bush is not here. He's in Florida, where he has just gone on the air describing the planes that hit the World Trade Center in New York as an apparent terrorist attack. Beyond that, we don't know the full impact, the full implications of what's unfolding. Mrs. Bush is also away from here, scheduled for an appearance this morning on Capitol Hill. Now looking in the open space, the narrow open space between the White House and the next door executive.

0: have their binoculars out, focused on the sky, apparently looking for more planes. Even though the sound of sirens, as you can hear, is echoing through the streets as we leave the White House grounds, there's no sign of any fire or other problems. But this is a scene of controlled chaos here as people stream out of government offices and other buildings in the heart of Washington. Peter Mayer, CBS News, outside the White House.
1: Yeah, lots of questions about that. Peter Mayer, our guest, CBS News White House correspondent for many, many years, was there 25 years ago. Did you write that? Did you come up with that on your own? Was it written? How long did it take you to write it? How did you get that out at that moment?
2: It was sort of a stream of consciousness. I think I might have sketched out a few notes in my notebook as I was standing there waiting to see what the police would do next. Keep in mind, President Bush, George W. Bush, was in Sarasota, Florida that day, as many of our listeners know, and he was speaking to some grade school students when Andy Card, his amazing chief of staff, came up and whispered to him that a second plane had hit and were under attack. And after that, President Bush went to an Air Force base in Louisiana, to Barksdale, and then to Offutt Air Force Base in Nebraska. And then under his orders, he finally flew back to the White House where he addressed the nation.
1: But
2: the White House, I really like to say, you know, the White House was really a footnote that day. More so than ever, because the president was gone. There's sort of a relaxed atmosphere. Security is still tight, but inside the White House, when the president wasn't there, it was markedly different than when he was.
1: Yeah, interesting. The White House was the least busy part of the day of days, if you will. But did you, as you were ushered out of the White House, were you on your phone calling in doing that? Did you record it a number of times? How did you actually broadcast that?
2: Well, actually, cell phone service was just totally obliterated. You know, I guess every single person in D.C. was on his or her cell phone, and it was so frustrating that I couldn't get a signal out to describe what was going on. So I just, you know, read that into my mini disc and fed it on a phone later. I rushed across the street, and the first place I found was a medical clinic, and they let me come in and use their landline. And I think I probably held that up to the speaker on the phone and fed it in. And then I, you know, wandered the streets of D.C. trying to figure out what else was going on, and eventually made it over to the CBS News Bureau, which is a number of blocks away from the White House. In between, the only other phone I could find was a payphone. You remember payphones, of
1: course.
2: Sure,
1: yeah.
2: And I found a payphone in a metro subway station and called to CBS News in New York just to check in. But, you know, they were frantic with what was going on in far more important places at the Pentagon and World Trade Center, of course, and Shanksville, Pennsylvania.
1: You mentioned Shanksville, Pennsylvania. Peter Mayer, our guest, White House CBS White House correspondent on September 11, 2001, you mentioned Shanksville. That plane that the passengers overtook and crashed in that cornfield, that was probably headed to the White House. That probably saved your life.
2: Well, you know, we don't know for sure whether it was headed to the White House or the U.S. Capitol. There's a lot of thinking that that plane was going to target the dome of the Capitol. The White House, if you've ever flown into DCA, into Reagan National Airport, the White House can be kind of hard to spot from the air because of the tree line and the Washington Monument and some of the buildings around it. So, the thinking is that they saw, the terrorists saw a clear path over the mall and to the Capitol. But it could have been the White House. It could have been the Capitol. I don't think we know for sure.
1: In the hours that followed that initial rush and that official news, when the President Bush finally got back to the White House, tell me what that reporting was like, because early on, nobody really knew a whole lot. It was President Bush trying to sort of figure out what happened. Take me through that reporting.
2: Well, again, Andy Card, the White House chief of staff, told the president what was going on. And at the same time, Mr. Card also made sure that all of the communications that the president would need would be intact, an instant connection from wherever he was to the FBI, to the CIA director. So when Bush was finished with the speech, Andy Card has since recalled that he said, "I need to talk to the CIA director, George Tenet." "All right, Mr. President, you're patched in." "FBI director." "Okay, sir, here he is." And then he addressed the nation. And, you know, if you'll recall, he spoke about his deep sorrow for the victims. He talked about the resilience of the American body spirit. And he also, you know, set the nation up for a war on terror, describing the attacks as deliberate, deadly acts against the nation's freedoms and way of life. So that was his speech that evening, which we, of course, all the networks carried live, needless to say.
1: Yeah. The world changed that day, Peter Mayer. How did the news change, and how did your job change after that?
2: Well, of course, after that, there were just, I can't even begin to think about how many briefings we had from intelligence and national security officials, how security became so much different. We didn't have a TSA then, didn't have a Department of Homeland Security. So many things have changed.
1: It was also a time where the United States came together. That we put aside all of our differences. Seems almost impossible now, but for that brief time, we were all together.
2: You know, isn't that the truth? For that generation, it really was, I guess, the first time, what, since World War II? Maybe there were other crises that just don't come to mind immediately, McGraw. But, yeah, we saw the nation, by and large, come together. Yeah, there were conspiracy theorists, and there still are, that have all kinds of crazy ideas that I won't repeat here about, you know, what really happened on that day. But, you know, we know from intelligence and from what Osama bin Laden himself said and spoke that he was the mastermind. He was the trigger behind all of this, along with his fanatic followers.
1: Peter Mayer, our guest for the full hour. The book is called Chasing the Story, A Reporter's Journey to the White House. You were also there, were you not, when President Obama announced that the United States got Osama bin Laden?
2: Yes, indeed. That was quite a night. I received a call earlier that evening from my bosses at CBS News, and they said, "Get ready, get set up, because we think that the U.S. has gotten Osama bin Laden." And yes, that was quite the moment.
1: Yeah, absolutely. Were you in the room when he came out and then told the world?
2: No, I was not. I was at my broadcast position.
1: The broom closet in the White House, huh?
2: Yeah, you know, we call it the glamour beat for a reason.
1: The book is called Chasing the Story, A Reporter's Journey to the White House. Is it true, Peter Mayer, you wrote this book for your grandson so he could read all about your career?
2: Well, have you written a book, by the way, my friend?
1: I have not. I've read one or two, but I have not written any books, no.
2: Well, you should. Yeah, you know, through the years, so many people came to me and they said, "Hey, you know, you ought to write a book. You've covered six presidents. You came to the White House with Jimmy Carter. You were there, you know, when Obama was elected and so forth." And I'd always say, "Who's going to read this thing? Nobody's going to read it." And my grandson, my oldest grandson, was there, and he said, "I'd read it, and I think you need to write it." Well, that was all the impetus I needed to sit down at the laptop and start pouring out my brain.
1: Lots more to get to. Hold that thought. Peter Mayer, all those years as a White House correspondent for CBS News. The book is called Chasing the Story, Peter Mayer. You can get it on Amazon. Just go to Amazon and then type in Chasing the Story, A Reporter's Journey to the White House. Peter Mayer, more on America at Night. Back in a moment.
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1: Peter Mayer spent his career as a White House correspondent for CBS News. The book is called Chasing the Story, A Reporter's Journey into the White House. Peter, you mentioned you covered six presidents. Did you get closer to some than others? Did you like some more than others? And did that, you think, affect your reporting in any way, shape, or form?
2: What a great question, McGraw. I did get close to some more than others because of their liking for our medium of radio and their access for interviews. First of all, President Reagan loved radio. He had worked in radio in Iowa and before he went to Hollywood and then got into politics. And I had a very memorable conversation with him about radio. I was at his ranch in Santa Barbara, California, when he gave one of his weekly radio addresses. And he said around the table, "Who's here from radio?" And I said, "Well, I am, sir." And he said, "Come over here. I want to show you something." And he had the script for his radio speech, which is supposed to be 5 minutes. And he showed me how he used a pencil. He specified a number 3 lead pencil to put what he called hash marks on his script. He said, "I write on it every 30 seconds, and I know how to end right on the nose." And so he did. And when he finished the speech, McGraw, he pointed to his nose and looked over at me and smiled. And then he gave me a little tour of his ranch, which was, quite the moment. Then President Bush 41 was also very accessible for radio. And I had, not a friendship. I didn't become friends with him. You don't want to become friends with anyone that you cover, especially at that level. But I had a special admiration for him because I knew that, like so many other people, I knew that he was probably coming into the office the best qualified with his experience as a pilot who was shot down in World War II and survived and had been a member of Congress, CIA director, United Nations diplomat, vice president of the United States, and before he became president. So a lot of respect for President Bush. Bill Clinton also liked radio a lot. He liked to reminisce about how he used to listen to the Cardinals games on the radio when he was growing up in Arkansas, and he was always a Cardinals fan, a St. Louis Cardinals fan. And he liked to go around to all the local little radio stations in Arkansas and pitch himself for interviews when he was running for office in the state. So he, too, was quite accessible and had a number of colorful experiences covering him. And those were the standouts in terms of liking radio and getting access to interview them one-on-one many times.
1: Yeah, it's funny you mentioned Reagan and his affinity for radio. At the Reagan Library, I don't know if you've seen this, but they have his speech from the Brandenburg Gate, and they have him in pencil. Right, with the different notes, Mr. Gorbachev, tear down this wall. And you can see, now that you mention it, he has the markings like it's a news script in a radio station where he's reading it. And it's actually very interesting to see the written word and his sort of markings in the margins where he says, Mr. Gorbachev, tear down this wall.
2: I was there for that speech. There were rumors, and we'd been sort of tipped off that he was going to say it, and we couldn't believe that he was going to do it. There we were in the shadow of the Berlin Wall. You could see the East German guards pacing back and forth on their side of the wall and their towers, and echoing through this whole plaza at the Brandenburg Gate was, as you said, Mr. Gorbachev, tear down this wall.
1: Yeah, he was right. He was counseled not to do it. Right. He was told this is blasphemy. This is, you're causing a whole lot of trouble by saying this.
2: Yeah, there were a lot of people, in the diplomatic corps, I guess, State Department, naval gazers who told him not to do it. But he went with his gut and he did it. And of course, the wall did come down during the administration of President George H.W. Bush. I was on the White House pool that day. The pool meaning the small group of reporters who were ushered into the Oval Office to get his response to the dramatic events that were happening in Berlin. And Bush was so measured about it, and it just drove some of us crazy that we couldn't get that quote for print, that soundbite for radio and TV. But he did not want to set off, a you know, some sort of a diplomatic catastrophe with the Soviets at that time, and he was very careful in what he said.
1: Yeah. Peter Mayer with us. His book is called Chasing the Story, A Reporter's Journey to the White House. One more comment about Reagan. I know it's been stated before, but I don't think people realize what a great communicator he was. And, Peter, you have to assume that he learned that in his days at radio.
2: Well, he did. He really did. And of course, he also liked to talk about going out on the circuit as a speaker for General Electric, which was a sponsor of, you know, some of the TV shows that he did back then. And he went around the country and he made patriotic speeches. And I think, you know, just gauging the audience response, which you could not see when he was on the radio or when he was in the movies in Hollywood. But he, you know, I think really benefited from both of those things, from radio and his public speaking. You know, he was the best acting president. He brought everything that he learned from radio and Hollywood to the White House podium. And I can tell you how many times I can close my eyes and think about him, McGraw, looking down on the floor for his mark. You know, there would be a piece of tape that would say President Reagan or the president. And he'd come out on a stage, and the first thing he would do after acknowledging the audience was look at where he was supposed to stand.
1: Hmm. You said that covering the Mexico earthquake changed your life, Peter Mayer. Tell me that story.
2: Yeah, well, I was working for the Mutual Radio Network back then, McGraw, and because I spoke Spanish, I don't want to say that I speak it too well now because you have to speak a foreign language every day, and I don't, but they knew I was a Spanish speaker, and they asked me to go to Mexico City and cover this catastrophic earthquake, 12 to 15,000 people estimated to have died there. And yeah, I could go on and on about all of my experiences, but I was stationed outside of a hospital. A children's ward was in the hospital, and it had just been pancaked down to nothing from a multi-story building. And you could still hear the faint cries of babies and their mamas inside that hospital rubble, and to watch when they would bring someone out alive, and then the rescue and recovery people would yell, silencio, silencio, silence, so they could hear where to start digging. This was before you had all of the instrumentation now that they use, you know, after a natural disaster, as we've seen in the recent flooding in Nepal and other subsequent earthquakes. So, yeah, it was a life-changing experience of just how precious life itself is. I might have been kind of a jaded young reporter back then, but I came home from Mexico realizing that every day is really a blessing.
1: Yeah, no, you mentioned Mutual. We should mention, Peter Mayer, that you were Larry King's newsman for a while. What's this story all about?
2: Yeah, well, Larry King, you know, people think of him on CNN, but before that, he was in Miami as a local radio guy, and then they brought him to Mutual for this national talk show. And Larry did the show from, what was it, 11 until 5:30 a.m., something like that, Eastern time. You'll know it's just an extraordinarily long period of time to be on the air. And I was the news guy, and there was a sports guy, too, from 5 to 5:30 with Larry, where we would just chat off the cuff about news. And boy, more times than I can remember, he fell asleep. He was just, after being on the air all that time, he was very tired. I remember one time the sports guy, you know, made a spit wad and threw it at Larry to wake him up. But Larry was, you know, an interesting guy, a guy who always bragged that he did not do a lot of prep, if any prep, before a show. He claimed that he wanted to be in the same position as his listeners, coming in to the show with that same baseline of thought for the interview. And so that's how he did it. He did ask some interesting questions, but not much prep.
1: So is that true? I know he bragged about it, but you would know, did he do prep or did he do prep and say he didn't do any prep?
2: If he did, it was minimal. I don't recall seeing, you know, volumes of notes in front of him. Maybe the book would be sitting there. But he was a gracious host, but, you know, a lot of times, I don't want to say clueless, but, you know, a lot of times I think listeners and maybe I listen, well, of course I listen differently, as you would too, as a broadcast professional, but, you know, hey, Larry, why didn't you ask such and such, you know?
1: Yeah, you know what, in philosophical terms, Now that this is what turned into the old Larry King show, and Peter Mayer making a return to his old glory years back in Mutual Radio. There's something to be said for having enough knowledge, but not having too much. Right, you have to keep that natural curiosity, and you have to listen to the answer. And if you do, I think if you do too much prep, the notes get in the way and you don't listen to the answer, and the guest might say something that's interesting, that's a thread you want to go down, and your notes get in the way.
2: You're making a point that I always like to tell students, not that I've talked to any very recently, but yeah, don't overthink it with the notes. I don't know how many times early in my career I'd go into an interview with, oh boy, I've prepped and I've got all these notes, 1, 2, 3, 4, 5, up to 10, 12 notes. 10 to 12 questions, and maybe I just didn't listen as carefully as I should have to the city council member or the governor or the mayor, whoever I was interviewing. And, you know, I was so determined to go through my whole list of questions, and you know what I'm talking about,
1: sure,
2: that you just weren't listening properly. It's just so important to listen as it is to do some studying beforehand.
1: The book is called Chasing the Story. This is a treasure trove of the firsthand account of probably the last 50 years of news, because this man sat had a front row seat to history. Peter Mayer, the CBS News White House correspondent. His book is called Chasing the Story, A Reporter's Journey to the White House. Peter, did you ever have a story where you just ticked off a president and he called you into the Oval Office and he chewed you out?
2: No, I never did. You know, I know that there were times when I probably tried presidents' patience with questions. I know that, well, this will hit home right now because of the way gas prices are. Gas prices were going up with George W. Bush. I don't have the exact notes in front of me, but I asked him at a briefing in the White House press room a question about gas hitting a certain amount per gallon. I don't remember what it was, and he was totally oblivious to this. What are you talking about? And so I told him, and they weren't happy with me for you know, blindsiding him like that. But again, he should have known. I mean, he should have known what gas prices were. You know, it's the old candidate so-and-so, what do you think about the price of a dozen eggs or a gallon of milk? Every political candidate, especially running for a federal office, should be briefed on what gas costs, what milk costs, what eggs cost every day, to be ready for those questions, not just from reporters, but more importantly, from voters themselves.
1: Yeah, Peter Mayer, today there is such a distrust of the news media and of our business, and especially the people who cover the White House. What do you say to those people who say the White House press corps is so liberal, they gave President Biden a pass, they don't cover the news the way they should, they're not, they're too partisan? What do you say to those critics?
2: Well, you know, I think that first of all, I just have two words: media literacy. People need to know the sources of news. I think most people are probably pretty sophisticated. They know about the leanings of Fox. They know about the leanings of MS Now. I think that, you know, by and large, the so-called mainstream media, what's left of it covering the White House, is just that. I asked one of my former colleagues when Donald Trump first came in his first term after the campaign that he ran. I had been retired, and I said, how in the world are you going to cover this guy? And he said, same way we do all the time. We'll just play it straight. Sometimes, you know, I think that some reporters play it too straight. I also am concerned, I'm late to the game in saying this, McGraw, but the White House briefing room has been packed with ringers, with people who are sympathetic to what President Trump and his people stand for. You really need, you know, a core of, I hate to use the term objective, because as I believe it was attributed to the late David Brinkley, who said there's no such thing as objectivity, just varying degrees of subjectivity.
1: You have a great quote from an old curmudgeonly newsman when you first got into the business, and he said, the minute you no longer get goosebumps, I'm going to butcher the quote, but the day you walk into the White House and you don't get goosebumps is the day you should find another job. Did you get goosebumps every time walking into that White House? Did you ever get used to it?
2: I never really took it for granted. I'll tell you this. I was in there every day for morning drive for nearly 20 years for CBS. I had to hit the Northwest Gate where reporters go in and show your credentials and go through the Secret Service security. I had to hit that a little bit before 6 a.m. every day, Monday through Friday, sometimes on weekends too. And every day I can tell you, and it sounds hokey, but I would stop just for a few seconds and look at the White House and say, boy, I'm so fortunate to be able to go in here and to cover the six presidents who I covered. It really is, you know, something that should not be taken for granted. I suppose that a number of people would. I come from a small town in Illinois, Granite City, Illinois, across the Mississippi from St. Louis. And my journey to the White House, you know, took me from there, that little steel town, to the steel gates of the White House. And I really, every day, did never take it for granted.
1: The book is called Chasing the Story. It is chock full of great stories from a great storyteller, Peter Mayer, A Reporter's Journey to the White House, Chasing the Story, where all fine books are sold at Amazon.com. Chasing the Story. Peter Mayer, thank you for writing it down. Tell your grandson thank you for giving you the inspiration to write it. It is a great book, chock full of great stories. And if you want to know what it's like to be a White House, a reporter, and have a first row seat to history, this is the book, Chasing the Story. Peter Mayer, thank you very much for your time.
2: Thank you, McGraw. Thank you so much for what you do day in and day out on radio. It's just so important.
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1: We are just about out of time for hour number one. Stay right there. Lots more to get to as we mark the 25th anniversary of 9/11. Next hour, we're going to talk to a somebody I've known. I was at his baptism so many years ago. He was a second cousin to the family. Our grandmothers are sisters, and our great-grandmother came over as an indentured servant from Ireland, walked through Ellis Island, and landed on the shores of New York. We stayed in touch all these years, and he had a brother who passed away in the towers. He was in the second tower, the first one to fall, but the second tower. And Jim Byrne is going to tell his story. He has four children, and how does he keep his brother's memory alive, and how does he tell his young children about the uncle they've never met? So we'll tell that story coming up in just a moment. Our executive director tonight is Tom Galak. Our engineer is Richard Good. I'm McGraw-Millhaven. Stay right there. Lots more to get to. This is America at Night on Westwood One.
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14: A presidential surprise for Ireland. I'm Kathleen Maloney, Fox News. President Trump ending his trip to Ireland with an announcement about a popular Irish product.
15: In a sign of how this trip mixed diplomacy and leisure, the president made that announcement that he was dropping tariffs on Irish whiskey while he was about to present the trophy to the winner of the Irish Open, which is Shane Lowry. Remember, most European goods are under 15% tariffs as a result of a trade deal that the EU and the U.S. struck last year. The carve-out for Irish whiskey highlighting the overall positive nature of this visit, even though the president did make waves by saying he'd like to see Irish reunification.
14: Fox's Madeleine Rivera. President Trump also weighing in on the war between Russia and Ukraine. He had a request for the Ukrainian president.
16: Ukraine's long-range strikes have been targeting Russia's oil and gas industry, which Kyiv says both funds and fuels Moscow's invasion in this now 4.5-year-long war. It's caused fuel rationing across Russia at times. Today, President Trump was at the Irish Open. He had this warning.
17: Mr. Zelensky has to do one thing. He has to stop knocking out diesel fuel in Russia. Let him go after targets, but not diesel fuel.
16: In recent weeks, Russia has ramped up its air campaign against Ukraine. Overnight, energy facilities, railways, businesses, gas stations, and homes came under attack.
14: Fox's Stephanie Bennett. Wisconsin gubernatorial candidate Tom Tiffany and a pilot are recovering after their four-seat plane lost power and made an emergency water landing in Lake Wausau. Tiffany says he and the pilot sustained only minor injuries.
18: He had 4 stitches, I believe, in one of his wounds. That was the extent of his injuries. I have 12 stitches up in my eyebrow, but other than that, just a few scratches.
14: Tiffany says he lost his phone, but the pilot was able to call 911. 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
14: Anthropic CEO supporting artificial intelligence guardrails after a researcher came forward with concerns about humanity's future. Fox's Max Gordon explains.
3: Dario Amodei is now saying we must pace the frontier. That's the name of an essay he recently published on his personal website. In it, Amodei says that AI can bring a lot of good, especially in medicine, in the sciences. But he also says that AI carries a number of risks, including losing control of AI systems, the misuse of AI for cyber attacks, and serious economic disruption. Because of these risks, Amodei writes, in part, we must slow the pace at which we improve the capabilities of AI models. Progress will still seem fast, and we must make wise use of the time we gain. Tech leaders took to X to sound off. VP of hardware at NVIDIA, Sunny Madra, writing, I can tell you one thing, the entire world isn't going to align to stop innovating.
14: House Speaker Mike Johnson says leaders should meet with Congress to negotiate regulations, but those guardrails cannot come at the cost of American innovation in the competition with China. The leaders of the U.S. House giving their takes on President Trump's proposal of $5,000 each for an American adult if the GOP keeps the majority in Congress.
4: House Minority Leader Hakeem Jeffries on ABC's This Week said he's not expecting the president to follow through on $5,000 payouts.
5: It wasn't a serious proposal that was presented by Donald Trump. He's broken every promise that he's presented.
4: House Speaker Mike Johnson on NBC's Meet the Press said the president's proposal may not actually mean cutting checks, but may be based on policies.
7: Ways to further incentivize and grow the economy and make sure that Americans keep more of their hard-earned dollars.
4: If and however that happens, Speaker Johnson says it's something that will have to be processed in Congress. Gernal Scott, Fox News.
14: I'm Kathleen Maloney. This is Fox News.
26: 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Here's your national weather forecast on WSBA.
19: We'll have a few clouds in the sky tonight with a low in the low 60s. We expect a very nice Monday weather-wise, sunny with a high in the upper 70s. And it looks like Tuesday and Wednesday will also bring us plenty of sunshine with high temperatures in the upper 70s to low 80s.
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1: Hey, a little bit later on in this hour, we're going to check in with Matt Wolf, talk a little entertainment. He's also a New Yorker, and he was there 25 years ago, so I'll ask him a couple questions about his thoughts about all this. It's right, where were you when? 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When we come back, Jim Byrne's brother passed away. You'll hear his story and what really happened to his family and how he is marking today. We will do that next. 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
4: It was 25 years ago. The world changed September 11, 2001, and we are marking the anniversary in a number of different ways. One of the ways, we wanted to get a personal touch to all of this. And one of the ones who was personally affected by this was a cousin of mine, Jim Byrne. Jim Byrne, welcome to America at Night. Thanks for joining us.
5: A pleasure, McGraw. Thanks for having me.
4: Your brother, Tim, was your older brother, and he died in the terror attack in the World Trade Center. And I just wanted to ask you, what 25th anniversary, how are you feeling on a day like today?
5: I would say, McGraw, it's 25 years later, the anniversary, it means a lot to people, and certainly I get reminded of it a lot more, but I mean, 9/11, I live every day. The type of guy my brother, Tim, was, there's not a day that goes by in my life that I don't think of him. One of my children, Shane, his middle name is Timothy, so just that in its own right. But every anniversary since the first few, where you still couldn't believe it, but since I've been a family, has been about my children, of how can I walk them into this topic without scaring them. And 25 years later, that's kind of been my mission with having four kids, 15, 13, 11, and 9. I've introduced what happened on 9/11 to our country and to our family, and that is kind of my motivation every year, to be there for them.
4: You've taken them back to New York and to Ground Zero, haven't you?
5: I have. So individually, all four of them, and for whatever reason, I chose 8 years old as a time where I was ready to kind of walk that journey with them. So, and I did wait until the memorial and the museum were done. I never wanted it to be something where I was forcing, and I will say the memorial and the waterfalls are beautiful and all about reflecting. So I've appreciated that opportunity with each of my kids.
4: Yeah. Did they understand it? Did they take me how they thought of it and how you saw them perceive it?
5: Given how young they are, I think in a lot of ways you try to prepare them, but they really don't understand, so they kind of react to my emotions in many ways. But I never hesitated from taking them into the museum, which essentially sets up the morning and the beautiful day that September 11th was in New York City, and takes you through the tower getting struck the first time, and in my case, Tim was in the South Tower, the second plane to get hit. And you kind of allow them to see it, but then quickly kind of walk through it and out a side door where they don't need to see the true terror of the day at that age. But now with my daughter at 15, then you walk down a path in a little bit more detail each year where they're of an age where they can understand truly how horrific and tragic the day was.
4: I know your brother, Tim, was your older brother. You

0: lost your dad when you were very young, and your older brother Tim became sort of the father figure of the family. And I was reading a story about grief from Joe Biden the other day, and Joe Biden told one of the surviving family members that there will come a day when you think of your loved ones and it'll bring a smile to your lips before it brings a tear to your eye. And I was wondering if that happened for you.
1: Yeah, I would say the good thing, and frankly, living it got on a daily basis of my brother. I mean, most of it is about the happy times, the great memories, what he's instilled in me. So family of 10, he was the third oldest. And for whatever reason, after my dad passed, he stepped into that father mentor role to be there for my mom and really to support all of his siblings, but particularly me being number 9 of 10. So he was 12 years older than me. So he embodied, became an instant father figure in 1986. And then eventually as I got older, he became a best friend. We did a lot of fun stuff together. So with age became more opportunity. So I was 24 years old. Tim was 36 on 9/11/01. And I take most of the good, really. It's at least every week I have a chuckle about something. And we do an annual golf outing in his memory. It'll be our 25th outing. And that's always Columbus Day weekend back east on the at the Shawnee Inn on the Delaware River in Shawnee on Delaware, Pennsylvania. And the amount of stories that come from that each year of his friends and my brothers, some of his colleagues, that is another way to really celebrate his legacy. And all of these guys are reminded of him in the same way. So we've created quite a fraternity through that outing every year.
0: Jim, I've heard you say that you would rather say the phrase "we always remember" as opposed to "we'll never forget." Why do you make that distinction?
1: Well, I think, and it's exactly what we're talking about here. Never forget really is the negative emotions, the pain, the suffering, the tragedy of the day. The always remember is the memories I have with my brother, but it's the heroes of that day, the acts of kindness, generosity, courage. It didn't matter what your gender was, what your race was, what your politics was. There was a genuine love that everyone had for each other. I mean, and that was the days and months, I think we'd all agree. Our country, ironically, has never been more united in my lifetime than it was on September 12th. And somehow we end up going back down a path of divisiveness and hatred, and that really gives me angst. But that's where I think the never forget, that slogan means a lot, but it, for whatever reason, draws out like the evil and hatred of the day. The always remember is the pride that I have and the memories of my brother, but also the heroes that came from such a tragedy.
0: Being a family member of one of the 9/11 victims, I'm sure there are people who want to say something to you but don't want to offend you, want to mention something, want to bring up your brother but are always a little hesitant to. Do you feel that, and do you mind when people bring him up and talk to you about him?
1: I love it. I love it. I welcome it. And again, because he's on my mind every day of the year, it's at any anniversary or at any point, I am thrilled to talk about my brother Tim Byrne. So I welcome that.
0: Yeah. Tell me about him.
1: Well, I mean, you kind of started it off by talking about losing our dad. So Tim was 21 years old in his senior year at Syracuse, had worked himself into a position on the football team where he would have earned playing time and would have even debated a fifth year of eligibility. But with my dad dying September 21st of 1986, of a seizure in his sleep at age 47, Tim realized it was all about, at that point, somehow looked within and looked to my mom and realized, I got to get my college degree ASAP. I got to accelerate this. And all his focus was, how could he get out of Syracuse University in the quickest way possible? So he accelerated his graduation and credits. And from that point forward, he became that father figure. So a lot of my life, while I have plenty of memories before with him, before my dad passed. So I was 9 years old was looking up to him immediately. We had a ton of fun, but he was never afraid to be serious and lay out exactly where we were as a family at that point in time. So 10 kids with our mom as a widow. So my journey really starts there, and it's something of pride. I know a lot of people, so many great people were killed on 9/11, legends. And my brother was one of them. I mean, he's the best man I've ever met. And my eyes were a little bit tinted, but walking life forward, I mean, he was 36 when he was killed, so 15 years later. But what he accomplished was an incredible Wall Street career that he attacked. There's great stories about how he came to be hired at Sandler O'Neill that maybe another time I can walk you through. But he took great pride in every day when he reported to work in that express elevator up to the 104th floor of the World Trade Center, and the pride of looking out over New York City, over the harbor, the Statue of Liberty, looking out with binoculars, and really earned his stripes with a Wall Street firm, did quite well personally and financially, yet never lost sight of his family. I mean, one of my last discussions with him late August 2001 was all about how I was doing in my career and reminding me that the check I cut every month to him to go into my mom's bank account better never be late. So he was truly the CFO of the family that made sure my mom was always taken care of. And with his passing, I mean, I pivot real quick to my mom of obviously, you know, Charlene Byrne. I mean, every day of her life was not easy. From the time in 1986 when my dad passed to carry a family forward of 9 boys and 1 girl, but then to lose Tim in the fashion of 9/11, and she somehow carried life forward, and my mom passed in October of 2022. At age 82, and again, never was her life easy. And you also know my brother Sean had passed in March of 2020. So she had to bury her husband and 2 children. So God bless my mom, Charlene Byrne, as I reflect back on the 25th anniversary tomorrow.
0: Yeah.
1: Today.
0: Yeah, you also told me that you all made a promise that on every anniversary, your mother would never be alone.
1: Yes, and really, that was born out of living in the Chicago area since 2004. I mean, I kind of broke my mom's heart when I moved away from New York. We had a special bond. I'm a true mama's boy, and that I'm happy to admit that as well. But since I had lived, I mean, out of state every year, and God bless my wife, but I would go back to be with my mom. And there was one year where our daughter, I think she was 7 years old, where and then I had a 7, 5, 3, and a 1-year-old, and she said, your kids miss you. And I was with my mom, and we were showing pictures, and I took such comfort of being with her on such a hard day. And then I kind of began to think about, well, maybe each year I'll bring one of my kids to spend time with grandma. So really out of that was then born what's an appropriate age to then go one step further and bring them to the memorial and the museum. So that really was born out of spending special time with my mom. So since 2022, it's become more inward on my kids. But just last year, my son Nolan had turned 8 years old. And I think I've shared pictures with you of what it entails. We always do something fun. We always do the dinner. But certainly, I walk him into a very tough, heavy topic that we know about.
0: Yeah. Jim Byrne with us for a couple of more minutes. His older brother, Tim Byrne, passed away in the World Trade Center. What do you know what happened to your brother? Do you know? Do you not know? Do you even care? How do you deal with that?
1: Well, the timeline of the day is unfortunate because you pretty much, he was in the second building. So he would have had an opportunity to get out of the building had he left immediately, but he had spoken to my mom, he had spoken to my brother Sean, he had spoken to one of his friends and to a client. So there was 4 conversations had, and with being at the 104th floor, I mean, we were pretty certain that when the second plane hit, it was below that floor. That, I mean, it was a lot of hope was lost. We tried to maintain some hope in the days afterwards. But pretty quickly we knew we had lost them just based on the timeline of events of some of the conversations he had that morning.
0: Yeah. Jim Byrne with us. Are you going to do anything special today?
1: Yes. It's going to start with Mass with the family. And then I'm actually going to see my my brother-in-law the day early. We have a family trip to see my brother-in-law, Jake, in Wisconsin. And I'm going to bring my youngest up on the anniversary, and we're going to spend time probably 9 holes on the golf course together. And then the rest of the family will be up there the following day.
0: Yeah. Jim Byrne, let's end this on a lighter, more positive note. Tim Byrne, also a huge Jets fan as well?
1: J-E-T-S, Jets, and Knicks. All right, so we can finally celebrate a championship banner. But, yes, big Jets and Knicks fans.
0: Is it true, Jim Byrne, that when you met your future in-laws for the first time, it was a Sunday, and you excused yourself and went out to the car, got your Joe Namath jersey on, and listened to the Jets game in the car?
1: It was just to sneak out and get a score update, McGraw. All right, but what unfolded that day was 3 quarterbacks go down in one day, and it required focus. So yes, that is true. But somehow that was the initial introduction. But thankfully, we walked down the path of dating and marriage and 4 awesome kids. But it is a funny memory to look back on.
0: No question about it. Jim Byrne, you are a good man. Your father, your mother, and your brother, Tim, would be very proud of the man you have become and the father you have become. And so in that sense, I couldn't be any prouder of you. And I thank you for our friendship all these years. We don't see enough of each other, but let's get the kids together. Thoughts and prayers to you and your family. Stay strong. Keep doing what you're doing. And thank you for taking a couple minutes away from a very busy day for you.
1: McGraw, really appreciate it. Never forget, always remember, and I can't wait to see you soon.
0: You got it. Jim Byrne with us, one of the family members of one of the 9/11 victims. America at Night, back in a moment.
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15: It reaffirmed my views of what people can be and should be capable of. And I think all around the world, every day, there are people making these huge, great sacrifices for the people they love. And I think it's helpful to see one of those on screen and to go on a journey with someone, then essentially see the goodness come through, if that makes sense.
0: That's Jon Snow, a.k.a. Kit Harington, who is in a new TV show, A Tale of Two Cities, to talk about that and everything when it comes to entertainment, is our guru, Matt Wolf. Matt, welcome back to America at Night. Thanks for joining us.
16: Yeah, and thanks for being back this week. Nice of you to take some time off, really.
0: Well, you know, somebody's got to go on vacation around here. So you had a chance to talk to Kit Harington, who was world famous from Game of Thrones and Jon Snow. Tell us what he's in now.
16: Yeah, you know, many, many seasons on Game of Thrones as Jon Snow, and now he is starring in A Tale of Two Cities on MGM Plus, which is formerly Epics. And you know how a couple of weeks ago you and I were talking about things that you just discover, like all of a sudden we both love the new version of Little House on the Prairie that's on Netflix. I started hearing some buzz about this, and I said, let me check this out. And it's only a couple of episodes long, you know what I mean? So there's not a huge commitment here, but obviously it's based on the Dickens novel, Tale of Two Cities, that's almost 200 years old. And, you know, I had the chance to interview and talk with Kit about, you know, what makes this tick for him. And, you know, he told me, and we were both of the same mindset, like, you know, there's a lot of good stuff in all of these pieces of literature, right? You and I have talked about the Odyssey before, for example, and I think A Tale of Two Cities, all of these themes that hit on, you know, things that we talk about today, especially about sacrifice, about things like redemption, the good stuff, revolution, all of those things, it's all here. And again, you and I talk about this constantly. I think that we look back toward the great stories, right, that are in our era and in our wheelhouse, and we say, okay, let's hold this up to the prism of today and see how it works. And I have to tell you, A Tale of Two Cities on MGM Plus does just that, and even more so. I highly recommend that you check this out.
0: Wow, really interesting. You know, I wouldn't necessarily think a Charles Dickens novel would survive now, but it's, I guess, you know, stories are universal, and it's a great love triangle, and it's a great story. So if it's done right, why shouldn't it work today?
16: Well, here's the thing. Dickens was trying to tell us a lot of these things 200 years ago, right? It deals with political uprisings, too, like the French Revolution. That's all in the backdrop there. And I think one of the things is that, you know, he it's sort of that warning about unchecked social inequality, you know, that inevitably breeds, you know, rebellion. And then on the flip side, he also warns that revolutions like this that are driven purely by revenge and all of that stuff end up consuming innocent people and sort of, you know, messing with the fabric of our society. Again, you hold up these older pieces of work and you see what's going on sometimes in the world today, and it's just like it's almost eerie when you look at it.
0: Interesting. All right, so Kit Harington, Tale of Two Cities, MGM Plus, we'll check it out. Now, let's go back a little further. Star Trek turns 60? Is that possible?
16: Turned 60 years old this week, and I have to tell you, you know, again, A Tale of Two Cities, and we'll talk about this in a little bit when we get to Star Trek II. You know, I mean, Star Trek for 60 years, people ask, you know, how does something like this last? You know, the goofy special effects, the dramatic pauses by William Shatner, the pointy ears from Leonard Nimoy. But, you know, this thing under all of that stuff is still a really optimistic look at what I think humanity could be. You know what I'm saying? And I interviewed Shatner many moons ago over at ABC, and he told me, you know, Star Trek at its best, sort of like what we were just talking about, is when it mirrors the themes of things that are going on today. Take, for example, the original series in the 60s, talking about things like racism. Star Trek IV, the movie, yep, the one with the whales, addresses problems in the environment. Star Trek VI was all about the collapse of the Soviet Union, basically dressed up as the Klingon Empire. Star Trek The Next Generation, there was an episode there called The Measure of a Man, which directly addressed the question of artificial intelligence. See where I'm going with all this? Deep Space Nine, religious wars and their implications. So that's the franchise's sweet spot, because it's science fiction, but it is very, very, very human fiction, if you know what I mean, twisting over into reality.
0: Any chance of any Star Trek projects coming down the line?
16: You know, right now things are pretty quiet. We have Strange New Worlds that's over on Paramount Plus, currently in its fourth season, and then next season is the fifth season and final season that's already in the can. So it's a little quiet. There's some rumblings when things settle around on Paramount that we could be looking at a new movie, a new crew, and something going in a totally different direction than what we've seen before. And I think that's what they have to do. They have to keep this thing fresh. They have to keep it different, but at the same time, adhere to the things that, you know, that made Trek great so many years ago and continues to do so.
0: Matt Wolff, can one be a Star Trek fan and a Star Wars fan, or do you have to choose one or the other?
16: Well, again, you know, Star Trek is rooted, I think, in more humanistic things. Again, Star Trek II, you know, there are direct quotes there from A Tale of Two Cities that you see in there about sacrifice, about, say, for example, what Spock did in Star Trek II, sacrificing himself to save the crew, that sort of thing. Not unlike what Charles does in A Tale of Two Cities. So Trek, again, based in very human terms. Star Wars, which I love also equally, don't ask me to choose, please, all right, but it's more fantastical, but it also has some very human elements too, about things like the student becoming the master, you know, that sort of thing. There's so many things, you know, that you could say about Star Wars that are positive too. A little farm boy coming from Nowheresville, Tatooine, all of a sudden leads an uprising against a galactic empire, wins, and the rest is history. So these are, again, the sweet spots for both these franchises when you have relatable stuff like that.
0: Yeah. When I was a kid, I loved that little handheld device, beam me up, Scotty, right? Now everyone's got a phone, right? I mean, back in the day, that was the thing.
16: That's the other thing. Look at the old series in the 1960s. Flip phones, right? Remember that? You could see a version of that in the old Star Trek. There was a lot of things there that predicted the future. And don't get me started on other things like Terminator, which, you know, basically is talking about AI. All this talk about AI going to kill us all in less than 10 years. I go back to Terminator, and I'm like, John Connor was right.
0: Matt Wolf with us. Let's talk box office summer movies. Apparently, Hollywood, or at least movie theater owners, are getting healthy this summer.
16: Well, they're doing cartwheels after this summer, let me tell you. The biggest in history, McGraw. It was announced officially this week, and you and I were placing our bets, you know, like a couple of old guys at the OTB. Okay, is this going to be the biggest summer ever? And by records from the May 1st frame right up until Labor Day weekend, we pulled in with all of these movies, Spider-Man, Toy Story, everything, pulled in $4.765 billion. It just squeaked by the summer of 2013, which was the current record holder, which had $4.756 billion. It's a hair that they won by, but still, that's what it is. And you know what? Now, what do we do? Theaters have to keep the momentum going. How are we going to do that? And I think one of the lessons learned from this past summer at the box office, and what it made it very similar to the summer of 2013, is that you had movies, something for everybody. You had a superhero movie in Spider-Man. You had a great horror film like Obsession and Backrooms. You had animation, Toy Story 5, biopics like Michael, adventure in movies like The Odyssey. And if you look at what came out in 2013, you had a superhero movie, Iron Man 3. You had animation, Despicable Me 2, Monsters University, adventure, Star Trek Into Darkness, horror, World War Z. Now, I'm not saying going forward they have to repeat this pattern, but at the same time, look at the broad swath of properties that came out this summer. It was mass appeal on so many different levels, McGraw.
0: It's an interesting point. Something for everyone. Adults go when they want to go. Kids want to go when they want to go. And so something for everybody.
16: Right. And also, listen, to quote Field of Dreams, if you build it, they will come. You and I have talked about this over and over again over the years. It's about quality films. It's about quality scripts. It's about good acting. It's about good entertainment. And my gosh, did this summer offer that up again so much. I mean, you could go in and watch Woody and the Gang and Toy Story 5, and you think, how much more can they actually get out of that franchise? But they hit a home run all over the place. Spider-Man, you and I have talked about this endlessly. What makes him so appealing? You know, everything about Peter Parker, yes, but at the bottom line, it's an entertaining movie. That's what you have to focus on, especially for the summer months.
0: Yeah, good stuff. Let's talk Emmy Awards. Still tributes to Dolly Parton coming in?
16: Yeah, there's going to be a bunch. You know, I was looking at the lineup of the In Memoriam segment, and Noah Kahan is going to be singing Bridge Over Troubled Waters, and the Emmys, by the way, Monday night on NBC and Peacock. And we'll see a tribute to Dolly Parton. They're trying to keep as much of that under wraps, but obviously, too, the tributes to the people that we lost this year from the TV world. Hayden Panettiere from Heroes, Catherine O'Hara, Schitt's Creek, James Vanderbeek, Dawson's Creek, Eric Dane from Grey's Anatomy, Vinny Pastore from The Sopranos, Patrick Muldoon from Days of Our Lives and Melrose Place, even Peter Cullen, the voice of Optimus Prime from Transformers, Randolph Mantooth from Emergency. I mean, every year we see a list like this, and it's sort of arresting when you see that. But, yeah, that's what we're looking at. And the Dolly Parton thing, again, we'll see what they have, but they're keeping many things under wraps right now to see what that tribute's going to be.
0: Matt Wolf, you're nice enough to join us every Friday to talk entertainment, but it is the anniversary of 9/11. You're a New Yorker. Do you have any thoughts, or what are you going to do?
16: You know what it is? Every year for 25 years, I wake up on a day like this, and I think, what can I do to honor these people? You know, how would I have acted had I been downtown that day? And you, I'm sorry, man, but
0: no,
16: you know, I still see those people running away from everything downtown, and I see the people that were running into it. And I think how the world changed so much that day, and how we can learn those lessons by doing the simplest of things for people, you know, and it's easy, dude. It is so easy to be jaded in this world today, 25 years later. and forget about those lessons. And I think that's why it's so crucial, especially if you have children, you know, who just see this as history. I mean, people like you and I, we lived through it. We've lived through a day where it was just endless layers of horror hitting us, right? You know, we see the first plane hit. Then 17 minutes later, a second plane. And then we see the tallest buildings in the world come down. And then we see the Pentagon hit. And then we see 7 World Trade later in the afternoon. You know, and then Shanksville, Pennsylvania. It was just a day of endless, what's happening here and what's happening next? We didn't know where the president was. We didn't know who was leading or whatever. And it was such a wild day. But at the end of the day, you look at the sacrifices. And I think those are the most important lessons, you know, not to get too caught up in all the meaningless garbage that's thrown at us in life. You know, we're human beings and we're here for a short time on this earth. Make it count. Help other people. Just set an example. And especially for your children who, you know this as history, but didn't actually live through it. That's a tough thing. You know, that's like me when I was a kid opening up Pearl Harbor and reading about it. Oh, well, you know, battleships blown up, people died. That's a sad thing, you know, and it still is a very sad thing. 9/11 is a different level, I think, too. And we have to keep that sort of spirit alive and going forward.
0: I agree. I also think it's now incumbent upon those of us who lived through it to tell the stories of the next generation so that they can hear it from us. Because if we leave it to the, you know, to the YouTubes, who knows what they're going to find on YouTube and what sort of, you know, weird conspiracy theory they're going to find out there. It's incumbent upon those of us to tell the stories, the human side of it, the facts, what we were going through, the emotions, the day, so that the next generation will always remember what happened. I think it's important for us to talk about it.
16: And I love the stories of the next generation that are picking up the mantle on this, from doing simple things like good deeds for people during a day like this, to seeing, you know, the sons and daughters of firefighters, policemen, first responders that died that day, and they are now first responders themselves. Yeah. You know, there's no greater thing than to pass down a legacy like that and to carry the torch, so to speak.
0: Matt Wolf, you're one of the good ones. Thank you for checking in. As always, be safe, say a little prayer, and we'll talk to you next Friday. Thank you, sir.
16: You as well, my brother. Take care.
0: America at Night, back in a moment.
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0: We've talked a lot about 9/11 tonight. Next hour, open phones. Whatever you want to talk about it, we can lighten up the load. We can continue. You can want to tell a story or two. Of course, open phones on a Friday night. It's all about you. So we'll do that next hour. Just one postscript and one final note of my observations today. And living through it like everybody else and living through it in the last 25 years. Did anybody see what New York City did last night? So you know that they have the tribute in light, right, where that beam of light from the World Trade Center beams up into the sky? Well, in Lower Manhattan last night, they had 2,977 drones. 2,977 drones, each one for each life lost on 9/11. And these drones were in unison. And they unleashed them like almost like a flock of doves or something. They unleashed them into the sky and they proceeded to line up in the shape
2: of the actual Twin Towers. Yeah. So they used the drones, and the drones had lights on them. And it's, you need to see it to truly appreciate it. I'm not doing a good enough job explaining it. But it was, I got goosebumps watching the video of the outline of the two towers, where they were, and this sort of hot, this angelic view of an outline of the World Trade Center. It was pretty amazing technology, and to sort of show you the big giant hole in the sky and where they were, it's pretty special stuff. Anyway, yeah. So we got through it together, 25 years. What I said earlier today is true. There are people who don't want to research it, and where do they go? They go to Google. They go to YouTube. And next to some of the best journalism and story writers and truth tellers is some conspiracy theory. And how are you supposed to determine what's real and what's fake if you're a 20-year-old or a 10-year-old or a 15-year-old trying to research this stuff? These young kids today, they don't understand the difference between a credible news source and a fake news source. And so it gets harder and harder to sort of tell the tale. I don't care what you, I don't care your opinion, but you can't have your own set of facts when it comes to 9/11. We owe it that much to the victims, right? And to the to their lives and to the lives of the first responders and everybody else. It's my thoughts. It is Friday night. And it is late night radio at its best. Our executive director tonight is Tom DeLack, filling in for Alex Hinton. Our engineer tonight is Richard Good. I'm McGraw-Milhaven. This is America at Night on Westwood One.

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5: Granting the Emerald Isle a wish. I'm Carmen Roberts, Fox News. As President Trump wraps up his two-day visit to Ireland, he gave the Irish a reason to cheer.
6: Everybody's been bugging me. They're saying, would you do me a favor? It's so unfair what's going on. Could you possibly take the tariffs off of Irish whiskey?
5: And he said he would. President Trump is expected to be back in Washington, D.C. tonight. But while in Ireland, he also talked about the more serious topic of the Russian-Ukraine war that's putting pressure on the energy markets. He said,
7: Mr. Zelensky has to do one thing. He has to stop knocking out diesel fuel in Russia. Let him go after targets, but not diesel fuel, because he's causing a shortage of diesel.
8: In recent weeks, Russia has ramped up its air campaign against Ukraine, targeting the power grid ahead of winter. Strikes have been targeting Russia's oil and gas industry, which Kyiv says both funds and fuels Moscow's invasion in this now 4.5-year-long war.
5: Fox's Stephanie Bennett in London. U.S. crude resumed trading tonight and is higher at this hour, up about 2.5% at $102.72 a barrel. Hours after his plane's emergency landing yesterday, Wisconsin Congressman Tom Tiffany spoke about the ordeal.
9: Congressman Tiffany, who was also Wisconsin's GOP nominee for governor, was emotional when he addressed responders in Wausau County.
10: I just want to say thank you. What you did.
9: Tiffany said he was traveling from an event when his plane lost power. He and his pilot, Len Bolts, survived the water landing and swam to safety. He did have to get stitches over his eye.
10: My head hit the dash in front of me, and that was the extent of the damage. I mean, we're just really fortunate.
9: But Tiffany said at no time did he think he wouldn't make it. He said this won't deter his run for governor, but personally, his thought is,
10: for at least a while, God spared me.
9: Gernal Scott, Fox News.
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5: The push to build more powerful artificial intelligence is drawing calls to slow down after Anthropic CEO Dario Amodei posted an essay saying the industry needs to proceed cautiously. OpenAI CEO Sam Altman and Tesla and SpaceX CEO Elon Musk agree. Fox's Max Gordon has more.
11: Hey, Anthropic CEO Dario Amodei says that he believes in the good that AI can bring, but also that AI carries with it a number of risks, including losing control of AI systems, the misuse of AI for cyber attacks and bioterrorism, and serious economic disruption. Because of these risks, Amodei writes, in part, we must slow the pace at which we improve the capabilities of AI models. Tech leaders took to X to sound off. Boom Supersonic CEO Blake Scholl writing, AI is the greatest technology since the steam engine. We should be accelerating it, not slowing it down. But others in the tech community say that this is a prudent step in the right direction.
5: Pink is not pulling any punches in her response to Macklemore's Free Palestine chant when he opened for Ed Sheeran last week. Fox's CB Cotton has more from New York City.
12: She said her reposts contain words that she had not written and ones that she would not have necessarily chosen. She also appeared to hit a defiant tone, writing that she wouldn't reduce the Middle East conflict to a slogan or say something to simply win back followers. Pink condemned Hamas as a terrorist organization and said Palestinians deserve, quote, a future that honors their humanity and aspirations. She also suggested she should be able to express concern for Palestinians while also speaking out against anti-Semitism. Last Sunday, Pink reposted a video from Jewish advocacy group Stop Anti-Semitism, which called for rapper Macklemore to be removed as an opening act from Ed Sheeran's tour after he wore a Palestinian keffiyeh scarf while accusing Israel of committing genocide in Gaza.
5: And Practical Magic 2 conjures a box office victory this weekend, knocking Spider-Man out of number one spot. I'm Carmen Roberts, Fox News.
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13: We'll have a few clouds in the sky tonight with a low in the low 60s. We expect a very nice Monday weather-wise, sunny with a high in the upper 70s. And it looks like Tuesday and Wednesday will also bring us plenty of sunshine with high temperatures in the upper 70s to low 80s.
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15: Hey, little programming note for you. We are doing a special Friday night show. It is the 25th anniversary of 9/11, and so we're getting a couple of guests who are going to join us on Friday. I don't want to give away too much, but if you find yourself in a somewhat sad mood, melancholy, a little upset, 25th anniversary, all the things that brings back all the horrible thoughts and terrible feelings, we've got a couple of uplifting stories for you from some people that I know, some people I've met. So we've been working on that behind the scenes. So that's the goal coming up on Friday. So you're welcome to come join us on Friday. If you happen to miss this show or any other show, of course, it's okay. Relax. Calm down. You can certainly follow us on the podcast. 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Also, we're getting the massive amounts of response from our text messaging. 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Thank you very much. Stay right there. A wonderful story of a Renoir painting that is now worth $100 million or more. Stay right there. America at Night, back in a moment.
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19: 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Congressional control and presidential Trump's agenda hang in the balance. 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According to Cauchy's new midterms hub, Democrats have a 47% chance to control the Senate. And in a key Senate race, James Tallarico is currently trading at 50% to beat Ken Paxton. 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
4: Every once in a while, one of those stories comes across your desk and you take a look at it, and then you take a second look at it, and you put it off to the side, and then it sort of talks to you and you pick it up again. And that is exactly what happened with our next guest. She has written a book called The Renoir Girls, A Hidden History of Art, War, and Betrayal. It's a book you cannot stop looking at. And it's a book you cannot put down. Catherine Osler is our guest. Catherine, welcome to America at Night. Thanks for joining us.
5: Thank you so much for having me.
4: Let's get to how this book came to be, because that's really more just as interesting as the actual story in and of itself. The story, I guess, starts with a famous painting by Renoir, but when it was painted, it wasn't very famous. So take me through the painting, which is what this whole story is sort of starts.
5: So Renoir painted the two daughters of a banking dynasty in Paris in 1881. He'd already painted their older sister the year before on her own. And he painted these two little girls, and they're 4 and 6. And they're wearing these beautiful white lace party dresses, and they're holding hands. And one of them's wearing a pink sash and the other one's wearing a blue sash. So the picture became known as Pink and Blue. And it hangs now proudly in a museum in Sao Paulo in Brazil, where it's the most popular exhibit in the museum. And little girls go and line up to have their photographs holding hands in front of it.
4: And at the time, Renoir wasn't Renoir. What, he was just a struggling artist in Paris?
5: Yes, he was nearly 40. He sort of broke into big success, the big league, quite late. Actually, a dealer who was very far-sighted took many of his works to America, at which point his popularity exploded. But we're several years before that, and he's becoming quite well-known, and he's had one very successful picture in one of the exhibitions in Paris. So he's growing in popularity, but he still basically hasn't got any money at all. He can't afford to get married, although he's already in love with the woman he will marry. And so he's desperate for commissions. And he meets this man called Charles Afrusi, who introduces him to his mistress, who's a married woman and the mother of these three girls. And he persuades his mistress to support his artist friend by commissioning these pictures.
4: And
5: so from the beginning, it's complicated.
4: Yes, very. And how did you come to find this story, and what piqued your interest about this painting?
5: Well, many things. It sort of collided with many things I'm interested in, really. Now, there was a wonderful book by an artist and a writer called Edmond Duval called The Hair with Amber Eyes. I don't know if you know it. And in this book, he wrote about Charles Afrusi, this great art collector, editor of probably the most famous art critic of 19th century France, and a great supporter of the Impressionists. And he mentioned the circumstances in which this picture was commissioned. And I was very intrigued by their mother, who sounded like a sort of fascinating character. She had a salon. She sort of had lots of artists and writer friends, and she edited their works. And I read about this picture, and I looked it up, and I saw how beautiful it was. And I've always loved sort of Renoir and been fascinated by his works. And on a personal note, I didn't realise this until after I finished it, but I now realise I've got two girls, and they were exactly the same age as these two little girls when I first looked

0: captured it. Anyway, it had a great impact on me, this picture. I thought it was so sweet, and he's such a brilliant observer of childhood. And then about 200 pages on in this book, which had gone on to many other things, he mentioned, not exactly in a throwaway line or a footnote, but very briefly, that one of these girls, Elizabeth, had died in Auschwitz. And I was so horrified by how time had passed and these two girls who were in this sort of shimmering portrait of privilege in Paris in the Belle Epoque, how that could be the end of one of them, that I wanted to fill in the gap. So I always think in my head, this is a story that started with a beginning and an end, and I wrote the middle to try and understand that trajectory in Europe.
1: The book is called The Renoir Girls. Catherine Osler is the author, A Hidden History of Art, War, and Betrayal. Now, before we get into the actual story, set the scene for us, because you mentioned it there, the Belle Epoque, and that is an era of Paris when. Set the scene when this painting was painted.
0: Okay, so the Belle Epoque is this sort of named, you know, after the event, is this sort of dazzling period of beauty and progress in Paris, which is really between the Franco-Prussian War, which decimated Paris in 1870-71. Well, worse than that, actually, it destroyed it. There was a big civil war. They shot their own archbishop. And they went on this huge sort of building project, which was incredibly rapid, even by our standards. And it comes to a close with the outbreak of the First World War. So you have kind of four decades of kind of activity and optimism and burgeoning sort of rebuilding and fashion houses, and up goes the Eiffel Tower and the Impressionist movement and incredible works of literature and music, and it's all captured in Proust. And it, you know, these, it's a bit complicated again, because Paris by now is now the richest and the poorest capital in the city in France, so yeah. You know, the spoils don't fall equally, but it was an extraordinary time.
1: But it was right, it was 40 years of peace. And what happens of 40 years of peace? You have great art, you have great literature, you have great paintings, you have great buildings. It's sort of like a golden era of Paris, if you will.
0: Yes. And I think also the effect of the Franco-Prussian War, I think also, ironically, you get after the war, you get experimentation and new movements and a desire to make up for what's happened. So you get peace and prosperity and experimentation and sort of new, an enormous cultural energy. Walter Benjamin called it later, the Paris was the capital of the 19th century. And it was an extraordinary period.
1: When Renoir painted the painting and he unveiled it to the family, did the family love it? What did the family think of the painting of their two daughters?
0: So this is one of the great mysteries. The first picture they loved, which is in Zurich now, beautiful, very famous picture, gets brought back from Germany in the Second World War by the Monuments Men. But that's not another, that's another story. The second picture they didn't like. Now, I spent a lot of time and energy in the book trying to work out why. And it, in a strange way, it's not a set with the first picture at all. For a start, it's two girls rather than one, and it's twice the size. So it doesn't sort of go with it as you would expect from a sisterly portraits. But the other thing is this sort of, we don't know how much her husband knew about the dynamic. And I began to believe that this man, this very sort of steady, charming, gentlemanly banker, got rather fed up with the wife's boyfriend commissioning these pictures, which to us look, you know, very pretty, but to France then looked almost bizarrely avant-garde. It seems it's very odd looking at art movements over time, because, you know, Impressionism, it seems so expected to us. But then people were horrified by it, that the preceding French art had been based on myth and history, and all the lines had been very straight and very easy to read. And they, some people just thought Impressionism was just sort of splodges on a paper. They thought it was an absolute mess. So why you would get your own child painted in something that close up appeared to be splodges seemed like an act of madness to half of French society. Anyway, so I think he was paying money via his wife's boyfriend, and I think he sort of snapped and got fed up with it. But we can't really know to what extent it was personal and to what extent it was about his taste in art. Later,
1: go ahead.
0: Well, later in life, his daughter, Alice, who's in the picture, gave an interview and she said it wasn't really to their taste. And I think it certainly wasn't to her father's taste.
1: This book and the pictures in the 1880s, the painting, and then as you said, it ends with one of them dying in Auschwitz, which is beyond which is beyond heartbreaking, and it portrays the story you tell here is like leading up to Nazi Germany and the anti-Semitism that is alive and well in France in the 1880s, 1890s, and the early 20th century.
0: Yeah, that's right. I mean, the horror, you know, the horrifying turn in this book, although there's a build up to it, is the Dreyfus affair, whereby a French Jewish officer in the army gets falsely convicted of treason in mid-1890s. And at that point, Paris, France, you know, even to a certain extent, Europe sort of divides about, is this man innocent or is this man guilty? And abroad in England and America and Italy and even Germany, everybody realizes quite quickly that he's innocent. And French society divides between those who think the army can't possibly have got something like this wrong and those who can see this man is innocent. And really, it sort of solidifies the anti-Semitism in France in the most sort of horrific way, which returns with such venom all those decades later.
1: One of the girls hides her, right, marries a Catholic, right, and sort of turns their back on being Jewish. Tell me that story.
0: But that's right. So Elizabeth becomes a Catholic. She falls off a horse just as the Dreyfus affair begins, and she's treated by nuns in a hospital in Paris. And we don't know whether it's out of gratitude or because she wants to marry a French aristocrat or whether it's the stress of the Dreyfus affair on these girls who are used to be welcomed everywhere. And during the Dreyfus affair, there were people who wouldn't have Jewish people in the house who would have done before. So very hard for these three girls of sort of marriageable age. And she becomes a Catholic. And by the time it gets to the Second World War, she's been a Catholic for over 50 years. And what we go into here is the thing which I think is still, you know, question is, to her, being Jewish was a religion. To the Nazis, it was a question of race. So when she filled in her form under the collaborative Vichy government and she said, I was born Jewish, but I'm not any longer, they didn't accept that. They thought her actual religion was irrelevant.
1: Yeah, which is heartbreaking on so many different levels. Catherine Osler, our guest, the book is called The Renoir Girls. Talk about that Dreyfus affair for a moment, because that is such a major turning point in history and divided French society. I don't want to make comparisons to today in America, but it was very divisive and it went on for 10, 11 years, didn't it?
0: It did. It went on for 12 years. I mean, you know, the thing that always reminds, it's the same in Britain, by the way, is the sort of the polarizing nature of it. It so echoes with us now, which is you're on one side or the other, and there was no room for doubt. So it was also random and strange. It was like one of those things in history that you think so nearly could have not happened. So a woman who's employed as a spy, in the staff office, in the German embassy, picks up a letter. And the letter, which became known as the bordereau, is exposing the secrets of the French army to the Germans, who are, and the French and the Germans already hate each other because of the Franco-Prussian War, which the French are very humiliated to have lost. So the Germans are our nemesis. The spy hands the letter to the authorities, and then the great question is, whose handwriting is it? Now, a handwriting expert, it's a very long and complicated story about which I could have written a whole other book, and many people have, but to cut a long story short, they frame Alfred Dreyfus because he's Jewish and he's the only Jewish officer in the staff office. They know that people will sort of want to believe it. He is already subject of sort of jealousy. He is better off. He's related to a family with big industrial holdings in Alsace-Lorraine, and he's already sort of subject of envy. So he goes through, eventually it goes to trial, and they find him guilty on the sort of flimsiest of evidence. Really, they just want to find someone guilty. And then they degrade him in the most public way. So there's a huge ceremony in Paris in the military academy. And they do things like they break his sword the night before and stick it back together. And they sort of attach, they rip off all the braiding on his uniform and they sew it back on very lightly. So that in front of 5,000 people in the army and about 20,000 people, Parisians, hanging from trees and journalists drinking and shouting, the sergeant major comes up and snaps his sword on his leg and pulls off all the braiding and says, "You are degraded. You are no longer part of the French army." And the crowd roars, erupts, shouting, "Death to the Jew." And so he sort of becomes, in one man, a symbol of betrayal, of loss, their loss of their war to Germany. And it plays into the suspicion that Jews aren't proper French people, that they have loyalties elsewhere. Mm. And it just starts off this awful kind of 12, and it takes 12 years for him to be pardoned via, there's even a second trial in Rennes, which is, it's all high drama. At that one, on the first day, his lawyer got shot and the assailant ran away and disappeared and no one knew. And the lawyer, who was a very brave man, sort of had himself patched up in hospital and went back.
1: It's this,
0: by then, yeah, the evidence.
1: Hold that thought. I got to take a break. Catherine Osler is our guest. The book is called The Renoir Girls. It is getting a lot of attention. It is an unbelievable story of a painting by Renoir that now is worth at least $100 million. And the story of the two girls and the picture and what happened in Paris and France in the late 1800s and early 19th century. A Hidden History of Art, War, and Betrayal. The Renoir Girls. Catherine Osler is our guest. America at Night, back in a moment.
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1: The book is called The Renoir Girls. Catherine Osler is our guest. A Hidden History of Art, War, and Betrayal. It is a story of a painting Renoir painted right before he became famous of two Jewish girls in Paris in the 1880s. Catherine Osler, the book is called The Renoir Girls. How did you go about researching the two girls? How much is out there about these two girls and this family?
0: Well, it was very patchy, but it was enormous fun. I have to say, I love research. I mean, I find it completely fascinating. But there was a lot more on, there was quite a lot about the journey of the older sister. And because she married a man called Moise de Camondo as her first husband, and he left his house as a memorial to their son, the Hotel de Camondo, and they had a wonderful archive. And it's being restored at the moment, that museum, but it will open again quite soon. And that was extremely helpful. But the most amazing thing was when I realized that nobody had written about was that the granddaughter of the little girl in pink, who is now 94, is alive and is living in London, quite near me. So I tracked this. I found actually her son is a restaurateur who I'd known not very well for a long time. So I got the shock of my life when I realized I had a personal connection to this story. And I rang him up in his restaurant, which is called Bellamy's in Mayfair. It's a wonderful restaurant. It's the only place where the late Queen would go and eat. Anyway, so I rang him up and I said, you won't believe this. You are the great grandson of this woman in this picture and I'm writing about. And he said, well, you must meet my mother. So I went round to meet this beautiful, wonderful, funny 94-year-old called Marina Baylis. And Marina had her sons bring up her grandfather's trunk from her basement, which was a black tin trunk from World War One, with Sir Charles Vere Ferrers Townsend painted on it in gold letters. Now, he was the man who the girl in pink married. And I opened this trunk and I blew the dust off, and there were wills and letters and photograph albums of Alice at the chateau in her couture wedding dress. And this sort of amazing, it was every historian's dream, actually. So it was an extraordinary process of meeting relatives and things in archives. And then his family had an archive in Norfolk, and their chateau, the parents bought in the middle of the Dreyfus affair, They eventually left. Their son left to the French nation, and it's now open to the public outside Paris. So I had a wonderful time sort of poking around that as well.
1: So the painting, the girl in red, this was her daughter who was 90-something years old.
0: Her granddaughter. So she had one daughter who was a spy in the Belgian resistance, and that daughter had three children, one of whom was still alive. So it's her granddaughter.
1: Yeah, talk about 6 degrees of separation, right? You have 2 degrees of separation to the woman in the picture. What was amazing to me, Catherine Osler, the book is The Renoir Girls. As I'm reading it, and I'm reading about this wonderful time in Paris where there's peace and prosperity, and there's this underlining of anti-Semitism, I as a reader, I couldn't help but think of the impending doom that was coming, and that these people were living their lives in such a free-spirited way, not knowing that World War I was right around the corner and World War II was right around the corner.
0: Yes, I completely agree. It's very hard to write sometimes in history when you know what's going to happen, and you have to remember that they didn't know what's going to happen. Actually, the husband of Alice starts saying quite early, lots of people knew that the First World War was going to happen, but of course, not everybody knew, and they didn't know, and they certainly had no idea how horrific it was going to be. So they start saying, oh, I'm sure, or if we don't sort this out, there's going to be war. And then you get this heartbreaking sort of thing where, you know, there's no information, and you realize very quickly that nobody knows anything. So in the early weeks of the First World War, everyone's saying, oh, it'll be over in 6 weeks. And the son of one of the oldest girl gets on a train, and everybody in France is cheering these brave young men, and they think, well, we're going to get revenge for the war of 1870 now. And they're throwing flowers on the track, and they're passing them buns through the window, and it's almost got a party atmosphere. And he's writing letters home and saying, oh, we're all so excited. And then very quickly, they're in this horrific, they're in the trenches, and they're in the mud, and they're surrounded by rats, and there aren't enough supplies, and their friends are dying around them. And you realize how, and nobody knows anything about how long it's going to last or what's happening. And when, you know, there are people looking at the maps, and eventually one of the girl's sons moves into the Air Force, and he goes into the reconnaissance, and they're flying over. But the levels, and the same in the Second World War, where, you know, you sort of think it's coming, and then it happens so quickly, and France falls, and the British are amazed. They can't believe that the French have surrendered to Germany, and there's this massive rush for the coast. And then there are people left stuck in France, and it's not until after the war that their relations know whether they're dead or alive. And so it was extraordinary to me, not only that they didn't know what was going to happen, but also at the time it was happening, no one knew what was happening. Mm-hmm. And afterwards, the sister puts an advert in the French newspaper saying, has anyone seen Elizabeth? Because she's gone to Auschwitz, and we think that she died either on arrival or on the journey. But we get to the end of the war, and the family have no idea whether she's dead or alive. So it's hard for us, because to us it's the past. But in the present moment, the information was never there, or it was rarely correct.
1: It also goes to show you the insidiousness of it all. This was a prominent French family. Yeah. Living the high life, right? Living the Gilded Age, living this, right? Well enough to hire a young Renoir to come and paint a portrait of our daughters, which we kind of didn't like anyway, right? I mean, that's a life of privilege. Yeah. And then to end up in Auschwitz, I mean, that is a journey worthy of a book, but just heartbreaking.
0: Yeah, it is heartbreaking. They had such trust and faith in France. They thought they were French. You know, their children were all born in France. They certainly didn't see themselves as other in any way.
1: Yeah. The Renoir Girls. The book is The Renoir Girls, A Hidden History of Art, War, and Betrayal. Catherine Osler. What happened to the painting? How did it end up in Brazil?
0: So the painting, as I mentioned, the husband, I think, particularly didn't really like it. And they put it in the servants' quarters. And Renoir himself got wind of this. And he wrote to his dealer in 1909. And he says, you know, Pink and Blue is languishing somewhere in an attic. Why don't you just get it back or sell it or something. So the dealer buys it for himself, Bernheim Jern, who was brothers who set up a gallery called Bernheim Jern, and they were Jewish, in fact. So they love this picture. And then by chance, in 1938, one of the curators at the Louvre, either because he felt war was coming or just because he had so many treasures he wanted to show them off, decided to send 150 works of French art on a touring exhibition of North and South America. And this picture was lent by the Bernheim brothers to the exhibition. And so off they all went on a boat to South America and then they moved to North America in the end. So it was displayed in South America. And I think lots of people saw it in Brazil. And then it went to North America and it got to Washington and war broke out. And the US State Department realized that if they sent these pictures back, they would go straight into the hands of the Nazis. So they decided to put them in storage and they put this picture in storage in New York, where it stayed until 1951, at which point Bernheim, who'd lost his gallery had been ransacked by the Nazis, half his pictures had been stolen, and most of them never came back. His son had died in Auschwitz. He wrote to his Sam Saltz, his New York dealer and friend, and he said, "I want to sell Pink and Blue." By this point, he was a dying man. And a Brazilian tycoon was building a new art gallery in Sao Paulo for the people of Sao Paulo. And Sam Saltz knew this. And he said to him, they had a conversation and he said, "You could buy this Renoir." And he said, "If I get that, that will be the most beautiful and popular exhibit in my museum." And he bought it and it went there. And other than being lent to a few exhibitions, it's been there ever since. And he was absolutely right. It is the star of the collection, the most popular picture amongst the public.
1: What did it sell for when he sold it?
0: He bought it for about £120,000. Mm. So in 1950 money. I mean, it was a lot. It's a fraction of what it would be now if we compare it, if you see what I mean.
1: I mean, now it's priceless. I mean, but if it ever went on the open market, I mean, easily $100 million, you would think.
0: Yeah. Easily.
1: And that is, people travel all around the world to go to Brazil to see this in Brazil?
0: Yes, they do. And they very rarely lend it anywhere because it's so popular and because of the insurance costs and things. But the picture of their older sister had a very peculiar journey because it was taken by Goering's men from the Chateau de Chambord, where it was in storage, hiding from the Nazis. And I don't know if you ever saw that George Clooney film, The Monuments Men.
1: Sure, yeah. Yeah.
0: Okay, so they found it in Munich and they sent it back to Paris. And the picture hung at an exhibition in Paris where people could go and look at the art and say whether they owned it or not.
1: Yeah.
0: And their older sister looked at herself and saw herself and said, "That's me." And then she had a year and a half of proving that this picture was hers. So,
1: did she ever get it back?
0: She did get it back.
1: Wow.
0: But then she made a very odd decision. She sold it to an arms dealer where it's called Emil Buhler, who sold weapons to the Nazis. And now it's in the Buhler collection, is a fantastic art collection in Zurich. But it is also one at the center of a big row because of the way that he made his money.
1: The book is called The Renoir Girls. It is the story of a Renoir painting back in the 1880s. It is an unbelievable story of what happens to these two girls, a hidden history of art, war, and betrayal. The Renoir Girls, Catherine Osler, our guest. What has been the reaction since the book has come out?
0: Well, it's very interesting, the reaction, because people who've approached me and talked to me, who and I've talked to, you know, art, people who are interested in art are really interested because people don't normally uncover the story of a portrait in that world. But the other thing that's sort of more painful is obviously I started this years ago, way before things blew up in the Middle East. And it is in part, it's a family saga. It's a story of art. It's the story of a lost world, really, as you mentioned, the Belle Epoque. But it's also a story of anti-Semitism. And that became horribly current after the 7th of October. So it's been a strange, you know, it's a book that speaks to different people in different ways, I think.
1: Yeah, and it's interesting how art tells the story of history, right? I mean, this opens up a little known part of time between 1880s and 1914 in Europe, which sort of helps sort of explain what happens and why World War One comes about and how World War Two comes about, in a sense.
0: Yes, I think art is a very good window into history. I mean, you know, history of art, is it about art? Is it about history? The truth is it's about both. And this book isn't really art history. I mean, I don't know what it is. It's part biography, it's part history, it's part art history. It's even part literature, because I feel like you have to read the literature of a period to really understand it. You can get the facts, but the contemporary fiction will tell you what it felt like. But this, I feel like a portrait is a window into a world, and there it is, you know, right there. And in an art way, for me, it was also immensely satisfying to see the movement from painting to photography, because photography is invented about the time that this picture is painted. So you can see everybody painted when they're young and the photographs of them when they're older. And I found that enormously interesting, because that's the story of human progress in itself, really.
1: And in a sense, everyone can now take a picture, and so pictures aren't as famous as paintings were back then. But to look at a painting of Renoir and to find out what happened to the girls in the picture is a rare moment in history, and that's why the book, I think, is resonating with so many people. Catherine Osler is our guest. The book is called The Renoir Girls, A Hidden History of Art, War, and Betrayal. Catherine, I hope I did it justice. What a wonderful book. Thank you for your time.
0: You did. Thank you so much. Thank you for having me.
1: You got it. America at Night, back in a moment.
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1: Hey, listen to this. President Trump speaking at his, what are they calling this, the midterm convention in Texas. He got up and spoke to the convention, and nearly an hour into his speech, President Trump announced that this was the best part of the speech, and he said that if the United States of America returns power to the Republicans in both the House and the Senate, he says, because of our tremendous strength and success economically, I will issue a dividend to every adult citizen in the United States of America for $5,000. President Trump said and told the crowd, told America tonight, that if the Republicans retain control of the House of Representatives and the United States Senate, apparently it's got to be both, he will give each adult $5,000. Now, we did a little math, and my strong suit is not doing math live on the radio. My strong suit is not math at all. But we did a little Googling, and our crack staff here at America at Night figured that there are roughly 270 million adults in the United States. Assuming he was not planning on giving undocumented workers or undocumented adults the $5,000, that would be odd. So I'm assuming in this calculation that the 270 million are United States citizens. They're adults. I guess adults would be 18, but we did a little Google. 270 million people, adults. And if you were to give each one of them $5,000, that would equal $1,350,000,000,000. Remember when Joe Biden tried to pay off everyone's student loan? Supreme Court shot that down. You got to wonder, back in the olden days, Congress would have to appropriate that money. So I guess if they maintain the House and the Senate, they would just, I guess, agree to President Trump's dividend and give everyone $1,000 or $5,000. I guess there'd be even Democrats who vote against Republicans would still be eligible for the $5,000 bonus. So that's interesting. So President Trump just made a pledge that if the Republicans maintain control of the House and the Senate, he'll give every American adult $5,000. With 270 million adults in this country, $1,350 billion. That's some cash. What I could do with $5,000. Holy mackerel.
21: 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Why go anywhere else? The law offices of Metzger Wickersham. Injured? They're here to help. 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
27: Deal or no deal in Iran. I'm Kathleen Maloney, Fox News. As the war in Iran expands, President Trump saying this about it today.
28: Iran wants to make a deal so badly. They're calling constantly. They want to make a deal. They got to make the right deal. I'm not going to make a deal that's no good.
27: That comment from outside the Irish Open in Doonbeg, Ireland, where the president had a surprise announcement for Ireland after getting requests to remove U.S. tariffs on Irish whiskey.
28: On behalf of the United States of America, I am going to take the tariffs off.
27: The president is returning to Washington tonight. And the president also addressing the war in Ukraine and the so-called Trump dividend if Republicans sweep both chambers in the midterm elections. Fox's Alex Hogan with more on that from Dublin.
29: Today, Trump telling reporters that he called Ukrainian President Volodymyr Zelensky to stop targeting Russian diesel infrastructure. In talking domestic issues, Trump today doubled down on his pledge to send every adult in the U.S. a $5,000 check if Republicans retain control of Congress in the midterm elections.
28: If the Republicans win, as I said, it's $5,000 to all adults in the country, and we can easily handle that because we're taking in so much money.
29: The proposal has been met with bipartisan pushback as Democrats slam the administration over the state of the economy. They also say they don't buy the promise of these $5,000 checks.
27: Some economic experts say the proposal could add to the country's debt. More pain at the pump as U.S. gas prices increase over the last 3 weeks. Oil industry analyst Trubly Lundberg of the Lundberg Survey with more.
30: Now we have a jump of 11 cents per gallon in the average price of regular grade gasoline to $4.25.
27: Lundberg says gas prices are up 38 cents a gallon since early July. America is listening to Fox News.
21: The Fall Fest Country Music Festival is back with our biggest lineup ever. Sponsored by Rutter's, the law offices of Metzger Wickersham, Elm Construction, and Ashley. It's Sunday, October 4th. Starring Tyler Hubbard, Nate Smith,